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2: In the year 2023, more American workers went on strike than in over 20 years. 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
3: We want to work, but this is the only means we have of letting Congress know that we cannot take it any longer. 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
2: And what counts as success in the power struggle of employee versus employer? 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
4: From NPR News in Washington, I'm Janine Herbst. Labor Day traditionally marks the unofficial start of the general election campaign, and voting's already getting underway. The first mail-in ballots went out Friday. NPR's Stephen Fowler looks at where both parties stand heading into the final stretch.
5: The party in power tends to lose seats in midterm elections, and this year is poised to be no different. President Trump's second-term agenda and performance is historically unpopular, but the GOP is holding a midterm convention this week in Dallas, hoping to inspire the base and convince independent voters to give them 2 more years to get things done in Congress. Polls and primary results have shown Democrats are especially motivated to vote, and thanks to Trump's unpopularity and strong nominees in states like Ohio, Texas, Iowa, and Alaska, control of both the House and the Senate could flip this year. Stephen Fowler, NPR News.
4: A privacy group has filed the latest lawsuit to challenge the Trump administration's unprecedented efforts to compile lists of adult U.S. citizens in each state. As NPR's Hanzi-Lo Wang reports, that effort stems from a key part of an order by President Trump that a federal judge found to be likely unconstitutional.
6: Part of President Trump's order that's attempting to restrict mail-in voting calls for U.S. Citizenship and Immigration Services and the Social Security Administration to compile lists of people who the federal government decides are adult U.S. citizens eligible to vote in each state. Those lists were supposed to be available to state officials by September 4th. But according to court filings and 2 lawsuits led by the Electronic Privacy Information Center and Democratic groups, the Trump administration has pushed back that deadline indefinitely. A federal judge had blocked this project in June after finding the federal agencies have no authority to maintain voter lists or control federal elections, which the Constitution says are left to the states and Congress. But last month, the Supreme Court paused that judge's ruling after finding it was too early for courts to weigh in. Hanzi-Lo Wang, NPR News.
4: Russia is calling this weekend's shuttle diplomacy by White House envoy Steve Witkoff and President Trump's son-in-law Jared Kushner to Moscow and Ukraine's capital Kyiv a, quote, small step toward ending that conflict. But as NPR's Charles Maines reports, the fighting continues.
7: Witkoff and Kushner's travels to the region took place amid an agreed pause in attacks that extended to Moscow and Kyiv, yet fighting continued elsewhere, with Russia again taking advantage of Ukraine's depleted air defenses and Ukraine again striking oil facilities that have led to gas shortages across Russia this summer. Separately, Russia reported at least 6 people killed in a series of Ukrainian drone strikes, including one that flew directly into an apartment building in the Perm region. The ongoing attacks come as both sides have signaled the war will continue at least through the winter, although the Kremlin said it didn't rule out a return to 3-way peace talks with the U.S. and Ukraine at some point. Charles Maines, NPR News, Moscow.
4: And you're listening to NPR News from Washington. As trade talks between the United States and Canada stall, Canadian Prime Minister Mark Carney says retaliatory tariffs on U.S. products start tomorrow, absent last-minute negotiations. This after President Trump imposed an additional 50% tariffs on some $20 billion worth of Canadian products. Carney says the tariffs will target U.S. sectors including steel, dairy, agricultural equipment, and paper. Last week, Trump signed an executive order to rename part of Lake Ontario as Lake America. Well, this long weekend marks the unofficial end of summer amid the official start to school around the country. NPR's Janaki Mehta reports she visited an elementary school in Los Angeles to see how they kick off the year.
8: Welcome. At Mitchell Terena Street Elementary, kindergartners are starting the year with some big feelings.
9: I'm excited to learn about kinder. I'm nervous. Excited!
8: That's why Mitchell Terena has a long-standing tradition of older and wiser fifth graders welcoming new kindergartners to elementary school. Fifth graders like Gerald Gomez Reyna, who says part of his job is to help the new students with the transition by accessing emotional tools like
10: breathing and quiet safe place and garbage can.
8: What's garbage can?
10: Garbage can is when you throw away feelings if you get sad or mad.
8: And he says the idea is to make sure kindergartners start the year off hand in hand with a built-in friend. Janaki Mehta, NPR News, Los Angeles.
4: And I'm Janine Herbst, NPR News in Washington.
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12: Nick, there's a certain film that I did not encounter till much too late in life, largely, I believe, because Disney films of all kinds, live action and animated alike, simply struggled to thrive in the McCarthy house. The movie I'm talking about, which, given my outsized love for musical theater and newspapers, surely would have been in regular rotation, is Newsies.
13: If we don't sell papes, then nobody sells papes.
2: Oh, we are in the same boat on that one, McCarthy. But once I found it, it sure found me.
12: Now, you really can make a musical about anything and everything.
2: Chess, for example.
14: One town's very like another when your head's down over your pieces, brother.
12: I was once in a musical called You're in Town. Not You Are in Town, but Urine, like pee.
15: I run the only toilet in this part of town, you see. So if you gotta go, you gotta go through me.
12: All right, but Newsies, it is about a strike.
13: Just because we only make pennies, don't give nobody the right to rub our noses in.
16: It doesn't matter. You can't just strike.
12: Specifically, it is about a bunch of kids, newsboys in New York City in 1899, who were essentially protesting the cost of a bundle of papers.
2: And this really happened, right?
12: It really did. The newsboys' strike was a real thing. William Randolph Hearst and Joseph Pulitzer, you ever heard of them? They were news magnates who started charging newsboys an extra 10 cents to buy a bundle of 100 papers.
13: Do we roll over and let Pulitzer pick our pockets?
12: But the cost to the reader, like the cost to buy a single paper from these kids, was only 1 cent. It had been before and after the price hike. So these boys, who were mostly from immigrant families with very little income, were bringing home less cash. So they went on strike.
16: Strike!
12: It is a whole thing. Watch the movie, go see the show, read a book, but circulation plummeted.
2: Headlines don't sell papes, McCarthy. Newsies sell papes.
16: They can't just change the rules when they feel like it.
13: No! We do the work, so we get a check.
12: But Nick, as you might remember, this strike did not end in a perfect victory.
2: Oh, yeah. The kids wanted the price of the bundles lowered, and Hearst and Pulitzer were like, no, we're basically American royalty, and we do what we want.
12: Yeah, the strike ended, instead, in a compromise. A bundle of 100 papes would remain at 60 cents, but if the boys had any papers left at the end of the day, the news outlets would buy them back. And here's why I bring this up. This strike, though flashy, sometimes violent, publicly effective, painful for the news magnates, and interesting enough to warrant a Disney musical starring Christian Bale, did not succeed the way it was intended. And that, my friend, is something I want you to keep in mind in today's episode. When it gets to the point of employee versus employer, success is a relative term. This is Civics 101 from New Hampshire Public Radio. I'm Hannah McCarthy.
2: I'm Nick Cavadice.
12: And today, we're talking strikes.
2: All right, Hannah, we got to fess up here. We did not come up with this episode. Our beloved friend did.
12: Sing us in, Swan.
17: My name is Andrew Swan. I'm an eighth grade social studies teacher in Newton, Massachusetts. And this winter, we had kind of an epic sort of event. And I thought, you know what? This is a civics thing. Found out Hannah's and Nick's numbers and let them know, hey, we're in the middle of a big teacher strike here in Newton. And I don't know. You want to do an episode about it?
12: Leave it to a teacher to turn his own strike into a teachable civics moment, which, by the way, Andrew is already doing for his students.
17: I can feast on this for years. Sometimes it's a struggle just to make government seem relevant for students. And I've got years of eighth graders who are going to be coming up where I can say, hey, remember that strike? Remember what that was like? Yeah, that's about civics. That's about budget. That's about laws. That's about people getting elected. That's about people who aren't even elected.
12: Okay, so when Andrew says a big teacher strike, he means a big teacher strike.
18: Students in Newton were home from school for the fifth day as their teachers strike for higher pay and better working conditions. This strike is one of the longest of its kind in recent Massachusetts history.
12: So I already told you that a successful strike is not necessarily or often a big victory. We'll get into that more later. For now, there's another big, important thing to remember about strikes.
17: It's a mess. Someone told me a strike is supposed to hurt. And that makes some sense to me now. A strike does hurt.
2: Yeah, you know, this is something major that came out of our conversation with Andrew. When he says a strike hurts, I really think he means everybody. A strike is not something that most people actively want. It is an act of last resort.
17: This community will not be the same

0: for a long time. It was basically pushing the big red button.
1: We're going to hear from Andrew throughout this episode, but let's stick with this idea, this act of last resort idea, for a moment, because I'm just realizing that we actually haven't said what a strike is. So I'm going to introduce another guest.
2: So the strike is, it's kind of the nuclear option in a way. Nobody wants to go on strike.
1: This is Kim Kelly.
2: I'm a journalist and author based in Philadelphia. I'm a labor reporter, first and foremost. And my most recent book, well, my first book, Fight Like Hell, The Untold History of American Labor, just came out in paperback this past summer.
3: Okay, and judging from the name of the book, Kim is pro-labor movement, right?
1: She sure is. And we'll talk more about that point of view in just a moment. But we have to define strikes first.
2: A strike is when a group of workers decide to collectively withhold their labor. And the less nerdy way of saying that is, essentially, folks don't go into work that day, or the next day, or until their demands, usually in the context of a union contract, are met.
4: For the first time ever, letter carriers went on strike.
5: We cannot take it any longer. Either they give us what we should have, or we will stay out on strike until hell freezes over.
6: If they want to put me in jail, put me in jail. But they haven't got a jail big enough to put all of us in.
3: I want to ask, Kim says that a strike usually happens in the context of a union. Does that mean you don't have to have a union in order to strike?
2: So you don't have to be part of a union to go on strike. That's the most typical format we see, because there are specific legal protections that unionized workers do have. It's called protected concerted activity. If you go on strike as a part of your union's negotiation process for your union contract, you can't be fired. You can't, you know, face retaliation for that legally. That's not to say it doesn't happen. But if you and a group of your coworkers who aren't unionized still have a reason to strike, you have some demands that aren't being met, your workplace is unsafe, there is an incident that wasn't addressed properly, you can still walk out. It just might be a little riskier because you don't have the same legal protections that unionized workers do.
1: So let's start with the big picture labor law. People in the United States have been fighting for better conditions, better pay, etc., for a long, long time. But real, serious labor laws did not come into play in the U.S. until really the 1930s. FDR was president, Americans were getting a new deal, and bam, here comes Social Security, minimum wage, overtime, child labor laws, the weekend. A lot of that came from the 1938 Fair Labor Standards Act. But for the purposes of this episode, we want to focus on the National Labor Relations Act. That's 1935. That was the one that gave us protected concerted activity.
3: And that is what Kim mentioned earlier, the law that means you can't be fired or retaliated against.
1: Right. And the no retaliation thing, that didn't exactly take immediately. I'm going to get into that. I do just want to mention, though, Kim said that a strike is when you withhold your labor. And the NLRA, the National Labor Relations Act, protects that. It calls it the right to strike. But it also restricts that right.
3: As in, like, you can strike, but you can't, I don't know, destroy all the hats in the hat factory.
1: That is actually a perfect example. Violence and or destruction are not lawful forms of strike. They make a strike unprotected, meaning you can be fired. You can be retaliated against. Other things that make a strike unlawful: preventing people from entering or leaving a workplace, or staging a sit down.
3: A sit down.
1: You show up to work and you just sit there, not working. Anything that deprives your employer of their property in some way, and their business is their property, the Supreme Court decided that is not a protected strike. There's also something called a sick out. Tons of people call in sick, and a slow down. You do your job, you just do it really slowly. Slowdowns are not protected by the NLRA. stickouts are a little more complicated, but lots of states do prohibit them. Other things. You go on strike to try to force your employer to stop doing business with some other employer. That would be unlawful. And then one big thing, you or your employer can put a no strike provision in your union contract. That would make certain strikes, but not all strikes, unlawful.
3: Wait, but why would

0: Olivia Rodrigo fans, are you ready? 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
1: And it is the goal. So concessions do happen a lot.
2: Okay, so you have a right to strike. But if you want to do it with guaranteed legal protection, it's actually a very narrow thing.
1: That said, and this is a big one, the NLRA does leave one door wide open. If your workplace has really dangerous conditions or is engaging in labor practices that are super unfair or in violation of your contract, you can have a protected strike, even if you have, you know, a no-strike clause.
2: That one does feel pretty significant.
1: But Nick, here's the big kicker. Illegal strikes still happen. And I'm not going to bury the lead. The Newton teachers strike, Andrew Swan's union strike, was one such strike. But I'm getting ahead of myself because for a long time, pretty much all strikes were illegal.
3: I mean, you would have, you know, strike breakers and cops showing up at the picket lines. And you'd have people, workers who are on strike, being arrested, thrown into jail or assaulted.
4: The industrial dispute has now reached an extremely serious position. The strikers, numbering over 4,000 under cover of darkness, attacked the mills.
3: Like, it could get pretty ugly.
4: The authorities were eventually compelled to use firearms. The ambulance company of the Rhode Island National Guard set up a field hospital, which was quickly working to capacity. The Massasoit Cemetery and the Central Falls saw some of the fiercest fighting.
3: It really took so much organizing to get to a point where unions were even legal. And strikes, like having that protected concerted activity, kind of that right enshrined, that's a really, really, really big deal. And it took a lot of work to get there. It has nothing to do with the Constitution. It was centuries, lifetimes of struggle that got us to that point.
2: Okay, yes, give me the history. How did we get to this idea of protection for workers who strike?
1: I'm going to bring in our third guest here.
5: Well, you begin to see strikes in the 1830s. There are smaller ones before that, but the first strikes that really matter in some ways in American history are in the 1830s.
1: This is Eric Loomis,
5: history professor at University of Rhode Island and the author of A History of America and 10 Strikes.
1: I want to take a moment right now to flag that over the course of the interviews that I did for this episode, I talked to people who have a perspective about the labor movement. Both Kim and Eric have their own versions of that. So I asked Eric outright what he thought about that, given the fact that being pro-labor or pro-union is seen as a partisan stance. And listeners to this show would hear partisanship in that perspective.
5: Well, that's a great question. I mean, I think that certainly labor historians are quite likely to be on the side of the labor movement, right? They want to see the labor movement succeed. And I mean, look, like we all get interested in what we study based on our personal life experiences. And I don't really see any way to completely avoid some kind of political perspective, because even if you take the position on whatever it is that you talk about or work on that, you know, I stay out of the politics and I just, you know, talk about things as they are or whatever, that is implicitly an acceptance of the politics as they are.
1: Eric did add that he is an historian and he finds evidence of what happened and writes about it.
5: When we're talking about something like the labor movement, which is inherently seen as partisan, to talk about the labor movement or to be a pro-union does not necessarily mean that you want to destroy capitalism or something like that. I mean, you know, in our society, whatever one may think of the system of capitalism, in our society, it is in the interest of workers to keep their jobs and keep their factory open because they need to get paid.
1: Whatever way you cut it, though, the Pew Research Center says that 75% of Democrats view unions positively and 61% of Republicans view unions negatively. Unions and strikes and the labor movement are not exactly a cold button political issue. And I will take this opportunity to also disclose that Nick and I are both part of a union, SAG-AFTRA. And I disclose this because people do feel a certain way about workers unionizing and striking. It is a subject.

0: subject with strong partisan divides. So if you're listening to this and you're like, this sounds pro-union and that makes it political, I understand why you see it that way. And Nick and I are just going to do our best to understand how it all works, and then I will talk a bit more about the politics later on. Okay, moving on. This whole walking off the job thing. If you, like me, were once an 8-year-old girl in New England with a large collection of children's historical fiction novels, well, you already know where we're headed.
1: Probably the first major labor movement that really begins to gain attention is that of the Lowell Mill Girls, who were a bunch of mostly young women who were laboring in an experimental town called Lowell, Massachusetts, which was set up to kind of provide these young women with education. And they were recruiting young women who came off of farms and things like that. And because of this, you had this weird juxtaposition where you had women who had a certain sense of cultural power, but at the same time that the working conditions were horrible. And so they begin to protest and they begin to form unions around this.
0: So you can go and read Liddy for the 17th time, or you can see if your mom finally threw away your Dear America collection featuring the particularly dog-eared So Far From Home, Diary of Mary Driscoll, an Irish Mill Girl, Lowell, Massachusetts, 1847, or you can take my word for it. The conditions were bad, and the girls made a big stink and got a bunch of press. And
1: it doesn't really succeed, and the Lowell experiment kind of fails in the face of massive competition from other factories who were happy to employ the most desperate workers at the lowest possible wages.
2: You know, I don't really factor in their failure when I think of the Lowell Mill strikes. They're such a like buzzword catch-all for unions and striking.
0: Yeah, and you know, that's actually a really good point, because you're talking about the impact of the moment itself, you know, historically or in terms of, you know, the image of strikes or the power of the worker. And when you look at the long arc of striking and labor movements in America, these Lowell Mill Girls were an example of workers, young single women, very vulnerable workers, taking a stand against someone in power. I should say they did kind of get something out of it, you know, in addition to my devotional attention as a child.
1: It does, for instance, force the state of Massachusetts to investigate the working conditions in the mills in about 1845, which for the time was, you know, remarkable.
2: Okay, so I know we've got a long way to go till we get to the 1930s, but are there any real successes along the way?
1: So probably 1865, in the steel industry, you have these guys who are what are called steel puddlers, which are basically like dudes working with molten iron. You know, I guess it's pretty dangerous work, and they're able to strike and win a union contract. Which is the first like real union contract in American history.
2: And I take it this was more of the exception than the rule.
1: It's very difficult in the 19th century for workers to win strikes. There are many, many, many strikes. A lot of these are around things like control over the work process. Like, can I do my job my way? Or are you going to tell me how to do my job? And that's a lot of these battles. But most of the big strikes end up being losses really during the 19th century, like the largest strikes.
0: Truth be told, striking could be way more dangerous than the working conditions themselves.
1: For much of the 19th century and the early 20th century, the arm of the government, the police force, whether talking about the U.S. military, the National Guard, state militias, or local police forces, or privatized police groups like Pinkertons, would engage in open violence against workers. And the courts would back them up on this. And so it absolutely was dangerous to go on strike. I mean, you know, strikers were killed. You would see in 1877 and 1894, the U.S. military is called out by the President of the United States to break up railroad strikes. There are so many examples of police killing workers during this era. I mean, it's incredibly common up until about 1937.
2: Hold up, 1937? That's 2 years after strikes became federally protected action. 1935 was the NLRA.
0: Here we have stumbled into an oft-repeated truism of American law. Your rights and protections don't mean much unless someone enforces them.
1: The last major piece of American labor violence from employers is in 1937, something called Memorial Day Massacre, where a bunch of steel owners decide that they are going to fight against what becomes later the United Steelworkers of America from organizing their factories. And outside of Chicago on the south side, they just opened fire. And about 10 workers were killed. It's actually filmed.
2: It was filmed?
0: It gets better, which is to say it gets worse.
3: 70,000 steelworkers strike for union recognition. 7 are killed on war on the labor front. These amazing exclusive Paramount pictures show the battle raging between the forces of law and 1,500 hot-tempered workers.
0: Paramount News had a cameraman there that day, and he did indeed capture the police opening fire on union organizers. And Paramount suppressed the film. A coroner ruled the deaths justifiable homicide. No police were ever prosecuted. And then later on, but not too much later on, a reporter uncovered the film, reported on it. There was a Senate investigation. They screened the footage. And there was national outrage.
2: National outrage, sure. But it sounds like even having a federal law for protected concerted activity didn't actually provide protected concerted activity.
1: But then what happens is that World War II takes place. And because the government needs smooth production during World War II without strikes, they basically do this complicated thing where they get workers and employers to all agree that the employers will effectively allow the unions to exist, even in companies where they didn't have unions before. So it really took, and then with the courts changing as well after FDR's attempt to pack the courts, it really changes the entire tenor of what employers can do. And this is how super duper anti-union companies like Ford or the steel industry gets organized. In exchange, the workers say we won't strike during the war. And then that creates the conditions by which you have really the peak of the labor movement in the mid-20th century.
0: Okay, so an example of where they did not have unions before, the Ford Motor Company. The whole steel industry, extremely anti-union places that were essentially strong-armed into allowing unions to exist. But also, part of the deal was, well, you can exist, sure, but you need to agree not to strike while there's a war on.
2: All right, so both national and global shifts because, you know, hello World War II. But also Eric mentioned FDR trying to pack the courts, which is shorthand for the president didn't like what the judiciary was doing. So he said, all right, I'm going to dilute you with people who agree with me. So the judiciary said, no, wait, don't do that. We like being small and powerful. But okay, we'll pivot our politics for a bit.
0: Correct. Pressure on the court system meant that real legal protections could actually happen. So during this period of the labor movement, you had certain huge unions working hard to not just have power in the workplace, but to have power in the government as well, to get laws passed.
1: They wanted to play a role in the federal government, in the state government, to pass laws that were pro-worker. And the success of that is mixed. In the end, the labor movement's never truly strong enough in the United States to do that in the way that, say, it'll happen in Britain under the Labor Party or happens in Germany. But nonetheless, at the very minimum, they become significant players within the Democratic Party. And this has a transformative effect on people's workplaces, right? It, both in terms of the amount of money that they're making, but also in terms of control over and the attempt to exert power at the workplace, which in some ways is the more controversial side of this.
2: As in having power in the workplace is the controversial side?
1: I would argue that the real objection of employers to unions is not about the money. Yes, in American society, power and respect is filtered through money. But the real challenge was over who has power on that shop floor to determine how you do your job.
0: There's a lot of tension between unionized workers and the guys in charge. Does the foreman get to tell you how to do your job, or do you get to decide what your job looks like?
2: Okay, this is really interesting, because I'm going to hazard that plenty of people hear unionizing and strikes even today and think, well, that's greed. They just want more money. They always want more money. But it sounds like Eric is saying that while that's certainly a part of it, things like when or if you get to take a lunch break, or how long that break is, or how many sick days you get, or whether you're allowed to work from home. Things like that were at the core of these power struggles.
0: Yeah, you know, money is one thing, control is quite another. $3 more an hour might be palatable, but parental leave on top of that, not so fast. So look, I know we're talking about unions here, and this is an episode about strikes. But in order to get to where we are today with strikes, this is a huge part of it. Because power in the workplace for the workers, that is perhaps obviously unpopular with the employers. And then for some in post-World War II America, it becomes downright un-American. That's after the break.
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6: And you can tune in tomorrow afternoon at 2.
2: We are back. We're talking about strikes here on Civics 101. And Hannah, before the break, you told me you were going to get to strikes today in America, like the one our friend Andrew Swan participated in.
0: Sure did. So here is something about Andrew's strike.
8: It was illegal. There have been some other districts in the past few years in Massachusetts. We were not the first, even this school year, but we've certainly been the longest. And the trend is the judge imposes fines and increases those fines each day, doubling them or otherwise incrementally, like every 10,000 more every day or something like that. And it's the union that has to pay, not the individual teachers.
2: I think in the end, it cost the teachers' union $625,000. But what made that teacher strike illegal?
0: Well, specifically what made it illegal is a 1973 Massachusetts law that prohibits public employees, including teachers, from going on strike. But this law is not unique to Massachusetts. Here's Eric Loomis again.
1: About 80% of public sector workers in this country do not have the right to strike.
2: Okay, wow. 80% of public sector workers? So basically, we are talking about government employees.
1: Federal workers do not have the right to strike. Most state workers do not have the right to strike. Now, that doesn't per se mean they never do.
2: And I think the point is here, and correct me if I'm wrong, it's not a good thing if firefighters or city clerks or mayors or what have you just don't show up.
0: The point is, I think, probably a little more complicated than that, but that is part of the point.
8: We are not supposed to be able to go on strike. In Massachusetts, I think this goes back to 1919, the police union went on strike, and then that got wrapped up in the Red Scare movement of, socialism. But also a practical matter of, well, if there's no police, that's bad. If the fire department goes on strike, that's bad too. And to a different degree, when teachers go on strike, well, now we have children spilling out of houses.
0: All right, so Andrew was talking about the first Red Scare in the U.S. The 1919/1920 Red Scare lumped socialism and communism and violence and anarchy and anti-war sentiment and the labor movement and unions and strikes into the same category.
9: Their goal is the overthrow of our government. There is no doubt as to where a real communist loyalty rests.
0: And the government, specifically the Attorney General with the help of J. Edgar Hoover, did some appalling things that eventually put an end to that Red Scare. But come the second Red Scare in America, J. Edgar knows who to target. and he's got friends in high places. Remember how I told you that strikes went from being a problem for employers to being a problem for American values? Here's Kim Kelly.
10: I mean, the 60s with the second Red Scare and all the blacklisting in Hollywood and the Cold War era panic around communism, where a lot of union organizers and union folks were kind of tarred with like a red brush.
0: So that's one factor. You know, I recently heard some other McCarthy make a joke about Joseph McCarthy, and they said, no relation, and I think I probably need to stop making that joke. But yeah, widespread demonization of those who asserted their protected, concerted activity. Which, frankly, wasn't hard to do given the first Red Scare and the association made between unions, strikes, and un-American activities. And even when that Red Scare came to an end, two things remained. A vague notion of unions being anti-American government, and the strong notion, in reality, of a business, industry, American government alliance.
1: Americans, I mean, all nations have their own set of myths, right? We all as nations tell ourselves stories, and the stories may or may not be true. But, you know, the idea of the self-made man and the right of the individual to control their business is a deeply seated myth in the United States. And basically what it comes down to, and I think this holds almost true throughout all of American history, is that the government corporate alliance is so traditionally strong in this country. The only real exception to that today, it was only partial, was that period from the 30s to the 70s. As soon as Reagan takes over, that is reestablished very quickly, and you have massive union busting in this nation, and that has continued through the present.
2: Ronald Reagan. I mean, we have to talk about Ronald Reagan.
10: There's really a moment during the 80s when Ronald Reagan was in office that we saw the biggest modern shift around the way that strikes and striking workers are treated.
0: We do indeed have to talk about Ronald Reagan.
10: After Ronald Reagan broke the PATCO, the air traffic controller strike, he essentially just fired everybody and brought in replacement workers and blacklisted the workers that were involved.
11: I must tell those who failed to report for duty this morning, they are in violation of the law, and if they do not report for work within 48 hours, they have forfeited their jobs and will be terminated. End of statement.
0: This was a huge moment in strike history in America. Reagan, who, by the way, was the president of his own union.
2: In fact, Reagan was the president of our own union, kind of. SAG before the AFTRA.
0: Yeah. Reagan himself organized a union strike, and it succeeded.
11: Indeed, as president of my own union, I led the first strike ever called by that union. I guess I'm maybe the first one to ever hold this office who is a lifetime member of an AFL-CIO union.
0: But the president of America is a little different than the president of SAG. In 1981, Reagan fired over 11,000 air traffic controllers and banned them from federal jobs. And the majority of Americans supported this, by the way. They did not think that air traffic controllers should be allowed to strike.
2: Why were they striking in the first place?
0: Well, as you might imagine, the job is stressful. Also, airlines had recently been deregulated by President Jimmy Carter, and air travel was way, way up.
2: Way, way up in the air.
0: Very good. So these employees were developing high blood pressure. They were developing ulcers. Reportedly, only about 10% of them ever stayed on the job long enough to retire from it. And so they were asking for shorter work weeks and more pay. So when they didn't get what they needed, they went on strike.
12: As far as the prospect of unemployment, we all realized when we made this move that that possibility was there. But we feel so strongly about what we're doing that we're willing to face that.
0: And Reagan said, get back to work or you're fired.
10: That moment really saw a shift in the way that bosses and striking workers interacted with each other and became a lot more animosity, a lot less willingness, I think, for bosses to work with strikers. A lot of anti-labor and anti-union corporations and bosses at that time saw that and realized, oh, so we don't necessarily have to play ball either. And now it's it can get a little ugly when striking workers try and take their destinies into their own hands and exercise their legal rights. There are ways they can try and skirt that law. Like they can bring in replacement workers, and then after the strike, they can retaliate against you or try and find ways to make your job less attractive. They can try and prevent you from coming back at all.
0: So we talked about the National Labor Relations Act. There is something that goes along with it. The National Labor Relations Board. They're the ones who make sure labor law is being followed. And they file charges against employers who don't follow those laws. But it's not like the NLRB can say, hey, you broke the law, you need to pay a massive fine. It can order an employer to, for example, bargain over a contract in good faith, or to offer back pay to employees who've been fired for union activities. In some cases, it can even order the employer to pay union expenses. But honestly, that is not much of a threat when your company's net revenue is hundreds of billions of dollars a year.
10: The monetary penalties they face for somewhere like Amazon or Tesla or Starbucks aren't really what they need to be to really get those companies to behave themselves. So some employers do find ways to punish people that go out on strike.
2: That is just fascinating, right? In the 1930s, FDR forced a sea change that gave the National Labor Relations Act sharper teeth. And then in the 1980s, Reagan forced one that basically did the opposite.
0: Which, again, brings us to this question about politicization and strikes. Those air traffic controllers were engaging in an illegal strike according to their own contract. Now, whether the courts would have decided their working conditions warranted a strike anyway, we cannot know. The point is, Reagan was absolutely within his rights to do what he did. But he didn't have to do it. His action was both legal and political. And with it came a new era of pro- and anti-union sentiment meets politics. And unions and strikes remain a highly politicized subject among both politicians and voters to this day. But the law, the NLRA, is still in place. Employers and politicians might be a lot less friendly and tolerant about it, but strikes, with some exceptions, are still legal.
10: There are a lot of different ways that workers can try and negotiate with their employers or try to get their demands met. The strike is comes at the end of a series of escalations. And usually the strikes are happening within the context of union negotiations, during which the unionized workers and the boss will sit down and try and agree on a new contract, a new employment contract. And during the course of that process, some bosses will try and drag it out or will find other ways to try and just not play ball. And when that happens and they reach a stalemate and there's no progress being made, that's when the union can start, you know, taking some steps. You can start by calling a strike authorization vote. And that's not going on strike, but that is the union's leadership asking the members, hey, if we call a strike, like, do you want to do that? Because unions are democratic institutions.
2: This is an interesting point. You do have to vote to do something in a union. And I mean, before you can even do that, you need a majority of qualified employees, aka not managers, to vote to unionize. That is democratic.
0: And striking, which, again, nobody actually wants, has its democratic process.
10: No one's just standing up and saying, I declare a strike. And if majority of the workers decide that, yeah, they're down to authorize a strike, if it comes to that, then that's something they can show the employer and say, hey, you know, we're not bluffing. If you want to take that and think about it when you come to the bargaining table next, and if it doesn't work, if there's no progress made, then they can start preparing for a strike. They can make it known to the media and to the bosses, hey, we're talking about this. It's seldom something that just appears. Right. Unless there's workers decide to have like a limited strike, a one day strike to protest something. There are a lot of different ways you can approach a strike. And obviously, it comes down to what the workers want to do, because it's their union. They are the union.
0: We'll be right back.
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2: We're back. This is Civics 101 from New Hampshire Public Radio. And you have painted a way more complicated picture of strikes and politics and unions and history than I thought we were going to get into here, Hannah.
0: Yeah, short-winded and to the point, McCarthy. That's what they call me.
2: I do want to come back to something that you said at the very beginning, though, back when I thought this was going to be just like a fun romp about Newsies.
0: That was the carrot. The rest of the episode was the stick.
2: Pon Apollo. This thing about strikes only being kind of successful, even when they are successful. I mean, obviously, that has something to do with politics and labor protections and who really has power in this employer-employee dynamic. But I feel like it's also wrapped up in this idea that nobody wants them. And then that thing Andrew said to us, strikes hurt.
0: Okay. Yeah, the hurt part. I'm going to let Andrew explain to us what happened in his union's illegal strike.
8: So like most strikes, it had to do with teachers' salary. We have three-year contracts, so it involves the increases to keep up with inflation. But there were a number of things that the union and the district were disagreeing about things particularly in terms of medical leave for parents, things like class sizes that are also put into the contract. So it also had to do with things for the staff and the learning experience for students as well that would be in the contract language. So contracts last for 3 years, and ours had expired June 2023 during the summer. So everyone's salaries and steps and things were all getting paid the same as we were the previous year. It did not keep up with inflation, and inflation's a thing.
0: So before this teachers' union makes the choice to strike, it goes through 16 months of negotiation.
8: We were concerned that it was just going to drag on and on and on like that. There was not much incentive, the way the law is, for the districts to change their minds. In fact, they can just drag it out.
2: Oh, yeah. The dragging it out thing. This is a really common tactic for contract negotiations.
0: Yeah, in no small part because the employers tend to have way more money and leverage than the employees. So with this teachers union, it was going to be a strike. And what happens when teachers strike?
8: The point was to pressure not just the decision makers, but influencers like the parents to say, hey, settle this up so my kids can go back to school. Unfortunately, the students themselves are caught in the middle because they don't have the political power.
2: You know, Andrew is already saying that strikes hurt and that they're supposed to. And certainly any parent who had a kid in school during the COVID-19 pandemic shutdowns and remote learning knows the hurt of not being able to send your kid to school. I sure do. And it's one thing when you've got a deadly virus and state or district government to blame. It is a very different thing when you can blame the teachers.
0: Or at least blame the union, which, to clarify, is the teachers.
8: some families and even some students may see us differently as like, oh, you're just in it for the money. So they, you know, they respect us less or are going to treat us differently. And a lot of that's invisible. Was it worth it in terms of the numbers on the page, the increased amount that I'd be getting and that teaching assistants will be getting each year is more than what the city was offering at first. It's about 20 or 30% more than what they were offering at first. It's not a big amount. Basically went from a 2% per year increase to a 2.5 or 3% increase. It's not a lot. And maybe it's not fair to sort of compare. It definitely cost the union. There were fines. That's the other civics connection, as a judge was making decisions every day, increasing the fines. Our union cannot afford a strike for a very long time because it had some savings to be able to pay some of those fines. So we may have a weaker union going forward with a district that knows that we won't go on strike again.
2: Which, if I can read between the lines here, a weak union that cannot go on strike means a union with less serious leverage in negotiations.
0: Yeah. So, you know, that's that. That's the lot of hurt for the success. Yes, but a success that maybe wasn't a slam dunk. And I just wanted to know, at the end of the day, what did it feel like for a social studies teacher, someone who teaches stuff like labor movements, to be a part of it?
8: So there's the saying, right, about like teachers are in it not for the income, but for the outcome. Or, you know, it's a calling, it's not a job. That's true to some degree and disrespectful to another degree. We're professionals. We have to jump through a lot of hoops in terms of degrees and licensure and then maintaining all that to be able to keep these jobs. Society has deemed it fairly important, or at least in American history, that we have a public, some kind of public education system, whether it's the one-room schoolhouse or all the way up to the mega urban districts. So the feeling of having to justify oneself to be able to have a continued income that keeps up with inflation, which is really what one of the main things we were looking for here, did seem very strange.
2: You know, if there is one thing that I definitely am, it's pro teacher. So this one is tough.
0: Yeah, but Andrew did say that in the midst of it, he did actually feel valued.
8: When you're in the middle of it and when you're surrounded by so many other educators out on the street all chanting the same kind of thing, getting those honks from people driving by, it does end up, in that moment especially, ends up feeling quite validating because usually what I do is happening in this echo chamber of a classroom with the door physically open or closed. It's really usually between me and the kids, but being out in the public in that sort of teacher role, and I think for a lot of us, did end up, especially in the moment of it, as we were on stage in a way out there and on the news and on camera and in the newspapers and so on, did feel like, yeah, this is an important role that we provide. This is something that society should, and we're pretty sure does, continue wanting us to do. And we can't just raise our prices like a small business owner can do to keep up with inflation. We can't march down to the corner office and say, hey, we need a raise or expect a yearly bonus or something like in many other kinds of roles. When negotiations fall apart, you come to a very drastic kind of option to be able to say this is who we are, because the alternative would be just rolling over and saying, pay us whatever you want. And then you're likely to get more people leaving this profession. And we need more good people coming in and staying in. And yes, sure, teaching is a calling. You know, we're in it for the outcome as well as the income. But we need the income as well, or else it's not sustainable. Because that's capitalism. That's just real life.
0: All right. So we've come to the end, Nick. That's it. That strikes.
2: Well, but what do you think about all this, Hannah?
0: What do I think? I do think that so many of the gains that we the people have made here in these United States are often because we have, at the very least, asked for them repeatedly, if not demanded them, if not, you know, taken to the streets or the polls and said, hey, give me this or you don't have my support anymore. And that's built into the structure of American democracy.
2: You being the government or whomever happens to be in charge.
0: Yeah. Because a lot of the time, the only incentive the people in charge have to give us what we want is the fact that if they don't, we will do something about it. Like, we won't vote for them or we won't work for them. And, you know, striking may not be in the Constitution, but the right to petition for a redress of grievances is.
2: Petition the government.
0: Petition the government, yeah. But I guess what I'm trying to say is that, you know, it's about, like, going to the person in power and saying, I think this should be better. And, you know, you gotta give it to me. And basically that makes me think that striking is both literally and spiritually a very democratic and very American thing.
2: I like that. Love it or hate it, it's democracy.
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14: I'm Public Radio Music Specials producer Paul Ingalls. Writing about Dolly Parton, the day after Dolly passed in late August 2026, best-selling author and music critic Holly Gleason wrote, "What couldn't this woman do? Beyond bringing people together regardless of politics, religion, gender definition, sexual orientation, color, age, or favorite kind of music, people agreed on and with Dolly Parton.
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18: Live from NPR News in Washington, I'm Janine Herbst. Israel says it has a plan to set for, quote, an all-out war if violence continues in the occupied West Bank. The statement from Israel's defense minister followed the stabbing of an Israeli in the West Bank and the death of a Palestinian student in a separate incident. NPR's Carrie Kahn has more.
19: Defense Minister Israel Katz says if it's determined that a large-scale attack on military and Jewish settlements is about to happen, troops have been instructed to, quote, launch an all-out campaign. That would include targeted killings of senior Palestinian Authority figures and evacuating and occupying security zones, Katz says, as was done in Gaza. Israel's military says an Israeli farmer was stabbed in the West Bank by a Palestinian assailant who was then tracked down and killed. Separately, a Palestinian university student was killed overnight by Israeli settlers, according to the head of the local village council. The U.S. ambassador to Israel has decried the rise in Israeli settler violence against Palestinians as, quote, terrorism. Carrie Kahn, NPR News, Tel Aviv.
18: Investigators with the National Transportation Safety Board are in Miami looking into the crash of an Amazon cargo plane that killed five people and injured five others yesterday. NPR's Jacqueline Diaz has more.
20: Investigators have recovered flight data and the cockpit voice recorder from the crashed plane. The broader work by investigators is just getting started. They are expected to stay on scene for a week. That's according to Jennifer Homedy, chair of the National Transportation Safety Board. Based on her latest updates, here's some of what we know. The Amazon Prime cargo plane overran the runway. It crashed into an airline cleaning company van that was carrying seven people, then hit a car before skidding to a stop. Homedy did not comment on the status of those who were injured. Recovery of the victims is still happening. The cause of the crash has yet to be determined. Jacqueline Diaz, NPR News.
18: A new report finds Native American voters are continuing to face major roadblocks to the ballot box. NPR's Hansi Lo Wong has more.
21: Compared to national statistics, states and counties with larger Native American populations are experiencing higher rates of rejected voter registration applications and mail-in ballots. That's according to a report by researchers affiliated with the Native American Rights Fund. They analyzed recent voter survey data from the U.S. Election Assistance Commission and focused on counties where Native Americans make up at least a quarter of the population and states with the most Native American residents, including New Mexico, Arizona, and South Dakota. Researchers recommend expanding automatic and same-day voter registration and doing more voter outreach in areas with larger Native American populations. The report says, quote, full access to the ballot is not simply a matter of civic engagement. It is a matter of sovereignty, self-determination, and equity. Anzi Lawong, NPR News.
18: And you're listening to NPR News from Washington. The Trump administration has again asked the Supreme Court to allow the U.S. Postal Service's plan to restrict mail-in voting for the midterm elections. This as government, in an emergency application yesterday, urged the High Court to clear the way for a revised USPS rule on federal mail ballots to fully go into effect. For now, key parts of that plan are blocked by a preliminary injunction that a federal judge in Boston granted last week that replaced an earlier temporary order, which the Trump administration had asked the Supreme Court last week to review. The USPS is a financial supporter of NPR. A century ago, labor unions fought for 8-hour days and a 40-hour work week. Today, they find themselves confronted by AI. As NPR's Andrea Hsu reports, for a movement made up of all kinds of workers, it's complicated.
22: With AI on the rise, labor leaders have been calling for guardrails. They want more transparency into how companies are using AI and more say in what that's going to mean for workers. At the same time, some building trades unions have welcomed the growth of AI, and specifically the boom in data centers. Don Slayman is with the International Brotherhood of Electrical Workers, Local 26. He says his members are flush with work.
23: We haven't seen this kind of growth for skilled tradespeople in generations.
22: The union has called on its members to ask their elected officials to oppose any moratoriums on data centers. Local leaders have increasingly issued pauses on new construction as community concerns have soared. Andrea Hsu, NPR News.
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14: I'm Paul Ingalls. Today's program is called A Dolly Parton Treasure Trove, a celebration of the musical and philanthropic legacy of music legend Dolly Parton, who passed away at the age of 80, August 25th, 2026, at her home in Nashville. We're going to do a deep dive into her music today, some of the hits for sure, but also some lesser-known gems. Among her 49 studio albums and nearly 20 collaboration releases with others over 60 years, starting in 1967 up till right close to her passing. Happy to have online with us Holly Gleason, multiple award-winning music critic and columnist and editor of the book Woman Walk the Line, How Women in Country Music Changed Our Lives. And with us as well is longtime country music and Americana DJ and program director Jesse Scott from WMOT Radio in Nashville. We're also going to drop in some excerpts from a fine interview with Dolly done by Michael Weinfeld, former Associated Press broadcast entertainment editor in 1994. We're going to lead off this part of the program from that interview with Dolly talking about maybe her best-known single song. Two times a hit for her, but a monster smash in 1992 for Whitney Houston. Dolly released I Will Always Love You as a single in 1974 off her Jolene album. It was an effort to put behind her the rocky professional breakup with her mentor Porter Wagoner, with whom Dolly starred on TV and recorded a dozen albums with for 7 years, 1967 to 1974. At the time of Michael Weinfeld's 1994 interview, Dolly had just released her autobiography, Dolly, My Life and Other Unfinished Business.
15: Like I said in the book, I could say all manner of things, bad things about Porter Wagoner, but I didn't say all manner of good. But see, I don't have any ill will toward Porter. I am grateful to him, because without Porter, I don't even know that I'd be here doing this whole thing, because it takes a whole bunch of stepping stones in your life, ladders that you climb. And Porter was there for me, and he was my first big break, and he gave me the first opportunity to display my, what I'd like to think is my God-given talent, and I will always be grateful for that. The fact that we didn't get along, that was just personality clashes. I was a big dreamer. Porter was a big dreamer. So we had a lot of problems, only because I had, you know, I was headstrong. So was he. Stubborn as a mule. So was he. And so we just disagreed on what I should be doing, what I wanted for myself, and what he wanted for himself. And he wanted me to stay, and I wanted to go. And I had agreed to stay for 5 years. 5 years was up, and I wanted to go, but he didn't want me to go. So we fought a lot about different things, just disagreed. Dueling dreams, I think I referred to it as. And like I say, I could have gone and told all kinds of just what the detailed arguments were, but I don't think that's really anybody's business.

help life, treat you kind, and I hope that you have all that you ever dreamed of, and I wish you joy and happiness.

0: there, I Will Always Love You, 1974, Dolly Parton. Holly Gleason, you wanted to add?
1: You know, when you think about the ubiquity of Dolly Parton that we're experiencing right now, let us not forget Whitney Houston's 14 Weeks at Number One, when I Will Always Love You was inescapable. We had not seen a song dominate like that, maybe ever. And there were some people who were like, well, yeah, but it was the perfect song for that scene and people fell in love with, blah, blah, blah. And The Bodyguard was a great movie. And, you know, if you want a Cinderella or a Romeo and Juliet story, Costner and Whitney Houston were right on it. But I think the reason that song was able to dominate beyond Whitney's scalding performance, that was written out of a real life moment. She was leaving Porter Wagner. He was not happy about it. It turned into so much litigation. And instead of being bitter or going, oh yeah, she writes this song to let him know how much everything that they had shared had meant to her. Right? That is maybe the truest, I can't stay here. And by the way, if I stay here, you don't get what you're supposed to have either song. What it was the kind of truth bomb in an awkward moment that sets everybody free and lets them rise to places they didn't know they could go.
0: Right. And Jesse Scott from WMOT in Nashville, this album also had the title cut, Jolene, which is unforgettably essential Dolly Parton.
2: Jolene, I mean, how could you not include Jolene? So many people have covered that song. She, again, just brings you these slices of life. They're so crystalline. She sees these characters. She brings them to life in just a few words in a 3-minute song. You see it all.

0: the landmark Dolly Parton song Jolene from 1974. You're listening to a Dolly Parton treasure trove. I'm Paul Ingles. Dolly's music, comments from music critic Holly Gleason and longtime DJ Jesse Scott from WMOT in Nashville today. I also wanted to interject some excerpts from an article written on the day Dolly Parton passed on the online news service ZTO. It's called 9 Ways Dolly Parton Changed America and the World for the Better. Number one, Dolly Parton's Imagination Library. She founded the Imagination Library, a children's literacy program, in 1995 in honor of her father, Robert Lee Parton Sr., a sharecropper, father of 12. She said her father was one of the wisest men she'd ever known, but his inability to read or write probably kept him from seeing all his dreams come true. The Imagination Library is dedicated to, quote, inspiring a love of reading by gifting books free of charge to children from birth to age 5 throughout the U.S., Canada, the U.K., Ireland, and Australia. And as of June 2026, Dolly Parton's Imagination Library had gifted over 325 million books to children around the world. We're going to mention others from this list of Dolly Parton's philanthropy as we go today. Jesse Scott, you wanted to add something?
1: With Dolly's passing, you know, we were all so shocked and all cheering for her to get through these difficult months after her husband Carl passed. We had hope that whatever it was minimal and that she would be back. She kept assuring us that she had more that she wanted to do and give. It was incredible, the outpouring of love. And the universal acceptance across aisles, across

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2: Herself and her music and things that needed to be done to the world, really, there's nobody like her.
3: And Jesse, you and Holly Gleason also online with us today, both had multiple chances to be with Dolly, casually or in interviewing her. Holly Gleason, what else comes to mind thinking back on Dolly Parton, the person and the songwriter?
4: Well, I think her personality was so big, right? Like, she was a roller coaster and a tilt-a-whirl and a merry-go-round, all covered in rhinestones. Like, that is not hyperbole when you're talking about Dolly Parton. And I think that obscured her talent. Everybody is throwing that word around a lot now that she's dead, but nobody's really talking about the incredible song craft and her ability to distill human emotions. I would say she wrote as well as Faulkner, Tennessee Williams, Eudora Welty, Flannery O'Connor, Harper Lee. If you take a song like To Daddy, very simple, fingerpick guitar, probably not more than 40 lines, but you watch a woman who is so emotionally stranded in a marriage raising these kids, and she never complains. And Dolly just stacks it up line after line over this haunting, simple melody, and simple is hard. And when you get to the final verse where this stoic, forbearant woman that never complains basically picks up and leaves, right? That's it. It's the note. He explains the kids are older now. And if she did come back, she didn't say so to Daddy. And then that last line, goodbye to Daddy, her freedom. That was encapsulating not just women in poor rural Southern marriages. I was in the Midwest, and that was the beginning of ladies deciding they'd had enough of those marriages they got sold into, and they were leaving. And suddenly it was the emancipation of women who had done the right thing their whole life. She did it in 3 minutes. That's powerful. And people kind of miss the gift of what that is.

0: From a live album recorded and released in 1994 called Heart Songs, Live from Home, Dolly Parton's tune To Daddy, recorded at Dolly's theme park, Dollywood, which also shows up on that ZTO News article as one of nine Dolly Parton America and world-changing efforts. Dolly teamed up with an existing theme park in Pigeon Forge, Tennessee, near where she grew up. She expanded and upgraded the park over time, named it Dollywood, created jobs for about 4,000 local people. And her Dollywood Foundation, formed in 1988, encouraged children in her home county in Tennessee to achieve educational success, including what she called the Buddy Program. Parton promised every 7th and 8th grade student in the early 1990s that she'd personally give them $500 if they stayed in school and graduated high school. The dropout rate for those students fell from 35% to 6%. And the foundation continues to support student scholarships to this day. A lot of Dolly's philanthropy focusing on giving young people a chance to step up from the constrictions of poverty. Let's hear again from Dolly talking with Associated Press entertainment reporter Michael Weinfeld in 1994 about one of her other most well-remembered songs, Coat of Many Colors.
1: Like I mentioned in the book, being poor is neither something I'm proud nor ashamed of. It's just something that you have. But there was such a wonderful life growing up in the mountains, close to nature, just being part of the birds and the bees and the trees. There was a simplicity and a wonderful therapeutic thing that happened to me while I was writing it, going back that far at this point in my life and becoming a child again and just remembering all those wonderful warm memories. But there were equally as many troubled and sad memories.
2: What was the most troubling memory?
1: Well, there are many different kinds of things, but of course the story of Coat of Many Colors is a story that was very painful to me as a child, where I was made fun of in school by the other children wearing a little ragged coat that my mother had made for me and had instilled in me a great pride. Me going to school thinking I looked exactly like Joseph and being made to think that I, you know, was singled out and very special because of the coat. But the kids only saw it as the rags it was. They didn't know Mama's story and Mama's philosophy and my big imagination of what I thought I looked like in it. And so that was very painful. And that stayed with me for years, the embarrassment of it and the pain of it and the shame of it, I suppose.
2: Did that affect you permanently? Did it affect the way?
1: I didn't realize that it had affected me as deep as it had. I had not thought of it since the early days until I wrote the song in the, I guess it was late 60s, somewhere in there, that I actually was sitting on the bus one day not thinking nothing. It had never crossed my mind for many, many years since I was a child. And all of a sudden, I just started writing. The words just came out back through the years. I go wandering once again back to the seasons of my youth. And I recall this box of rags, and it started falling in a rhyme. Came out as a wonderful, inspired story. And after the song became a hit, well, it kind of healed that hurt. And I often joke and say, it is amazing how healing money can be.
2: What made you decide to do the children's book based on it?
1: Well, actually, the publisher had this idea to start taking songs of mine. See, I write so many children's songs. I love children. I don't have children, but I'm very close to my nieces, nephews, and brothers and sisters. So I'm very involved and have a very childlike spirit of my own. I still love to play with the kids and make up all these stories that I know are fascinating to them. But people always loved this story, and they had used this song before in Sunday school classes just to show the love of family and the philosophy that a person can make money, but money can't make a person, so to speak.

0: Jesse Scott, still online with us from WMOT in Tennessee. Jesse, you were telling me you'd been in radio for over 50 years, like me, and you've been playing that Dolly Parton song over your whole career, right?
1: To this day, when I play Coat of Many Colors, I cry because it's such a beautiful song. And it, again, really sort of speaks to the poverty that Dolly grew up around and lived. And yet the love that was in that song bestowed upon her by her mother transcends the derision of the students that pointed out that, you know, her rags were just that. And that's part of the thing with Dolly, is that so much music that she made back then still resonates. It hasn't dated. It's just as current now and just as meaningful and important as it was back in those days when she was writing from the experience.
0: We'll take a quick break here. More of a Dolly Parton treasure trove in just 1 minute.
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0: You're tuned into A Dolly Parton Treasure Trove. I'm Paul Ingalls, along with music critic and best-selling author Holly Gleason and WMOT Nashville program director and on-air radio host Jesse Scott. We're remembering the special qualities of musician and good deed doer Dolly Parton, who passed away August 25th, 2026, at the age of 80. The child in Dolly would probably appreciate the good deed doer line from The Wizard of Oz. Another off of the ZTO News list of ways that Dolly Parton changed America and the world was her support of LGBTQ+ rights. The staff there wrote, "Parton has repeatedly used her public platform to advocate for LGBTQ+ communities, despite coming from a conservative-leaning region of the country and building much of her career in country music. When asked about same-sex marriage on TV in 2009, her response was characteristically blunt and humorous. Sure, why can't they get married? They should suffer like the rest of us do." And in a 2016 interview with Larry King, Dolly Parton was asked directly about her support for the LGBTQ community and stated, "I do not believe we should criticize or judge other people. I think we should be accepting and loving. We are God's children. We are who we are, and we should be allowed to be who we are." We've been playing some clips from a 1994 interview that AP Broadcast Entertainment editor Michael Weinfeld had with Dolly and donated to our program today. Here's another excerpt, Dolly about being her true self, both in the public eye and in private.
7: Do you ever go out without your wig and without makeup just to see if anybody would recognize you?
8: No, I never go for that reason. I do go out, you know, with Carl and Judy and, you know, my family. You know, if we're going out to the lake or out on the boat or something like that.
7: Do you look completely different? Are you recognizable?
8: I just look like Dolly without all the God. But I always think people say, "What do you look like without your hair and makeup?" I say, "Like hell, like most women do." There's no such thing as natural beauty, as I said in the Truby. Certainly not for me. But I don't know that I'm pretty or not. It's just, I just don't have all the God. But of course I don't wear the hair and makeup all the time. Not at home.
7: You don't know that you're pretty? Is that, or are you just being modest?
8: Well, I don't know that I'm pretty. I don't know that anybody ever knows for sure if they're pretty.
7: Oh,
8: especially somebody like me.
7: Out there.
8: Well, maybe so, and they are pretty, but that's all they are. You know, usually that kind of I'd rather believe I'm ugly, so I keep trying to be pretty. It makes me feel better when I look this way. But no, I'm very self-conscious about the way I look. And that's why I've always, I have little short, fat hands, so I like to wear nails as long as my fingers. My hair won't do what I want it to do, so I always wear wigs. I'm short, so I always wear high heels. So it's like I take my negatives and turn them into positives. And I just feel better and more confident when I feel like I look the way that I'm, you know, not insecure.
0: Dolly Parton in 1994. Holly Gleason, one of the things you and I were talking about, and Jesse Scott kind of hinted at it a little bit earlier too, that Dolly was very present in the world. And like a Bruce Springsteen or Bob Dylan or Joni Mitchell or Lyle Lovett, she saw other people in an extraordinary way and brought their experiences into her songwriting. LGBTQ plus people felt seen by her. Women's rights people definitely felt seen by her.
9: I think she was really compassionate. I don't know that she wrote Single Women, but that was one of those songs where you saw the loneliness. You had Two Doors Down, which is, again, these people are having a party and she's been left and she's making it work. Even It's All Wrong, But It's All Right. You know, to recognize those hungers, super hard to do. And she took all the judgment out of it. And to me, as a feminist, as a first wave taught feminist, because I was too little to really understand, except Gloria Steinem looked great in her bunny suit with the cottontail. She gave me a sense of what feminism really looked and felt like. And when you take all that, and then you also show the terror for the traditional woman, you know, Jolene, people want to make it like, oh, it's about jealousy or danger or anger. No, she was looking at this hot babe who her husband clearly had a crush on. And she was taking matters into her own hand and she was fighting for what she wanted the way she wanted. Also early in her career, just because I'm a woman, where people were trying to judge her and put her down because she'd had a little bit of a life. And she points that finger and says, men do this all the time and it's fun, but you're going to judge me just because I'm a woman. That wasn't done. And she put it right out there in very plain language.

0: Just Because I'm a Woman, title track from Dolly Parton's second solo album for RCA in 1967. Let's flash ahead 20 years on Dolly's timeline, Holly Gleason, and have you talk a little bit about this important chapter in her story that gave Dolly and two other disciples of hers a collective boost in the public eye, the trio recordings, Dolly with Linda Ronstadt and Emmylou Harris.
1: Dolly was, she was the North Star. Dolly and, to an extent, Loretta and Tammy, but Dolly especially, for Linda and Emmy, that was everything they were building their truth on. Everything that was country, they were pulling out of Dolly Parton, to where Graham Parsons, I think, viewed Emmy as his Dolly to Graham's Porter. Like, he wanted to do the guy with the chick singer. And those were some of the records that he was playing Emmylou when they first got together. Linda Ronstadt, coming out of Arizona, you know, she was hearing real country music on the radio, right? The hardware store her family owned, they were for everybody driving in from hours around to get supplies. So those two ladies knew the difference. They understood whether America did or didn't. To them, Dolly was the OG. And I think Dolly was both tickled because, you know, she was not having that kind of broad-scale success, and delighted because this music was her birthright and she was getting to share it with huge stars who really loved getting it right and the truth of it. It's a little bit more Western than it is mountain, but the ladies sing in three-part harmony for a lot of those memories of you. But clearly Dolly is out front and in the lead, and Linda and Emmy are harmonizing. When you get to the verses, Dolly takes that lead. She's clearly out in front. And again, that strength of being a Southern mountain woman, it's almost a rebuke as she's trying to shake off this no good man whose shadow won't clear her door. And when you hear the strength and you hear the beauty of her tone, like her vocal tone, it's so glistening. Even when she's strong and she's really belting it out like she does here, she never loses the shimmer. It's staggering. And when you hear the women on those memories of you, you totally get why everyone was in awe of Dolly.

When I got the advanced cassette trio, I just remember laying on the floor of my apartment, just turning it over and turning it over and turning it over and just melting into it to where it was almost seamless. And rather than picking it apart and worrying about who sang, I really ingested the voices as a whole.

0: Among the many outstanding trio recordings made by Dolly Parton, Emmylou Harris, and Linda Ronstadt in the late 1980s and mid-1990s, that was Those Memories of You. I'm Paul Ingalls. You're listening to A Dolly Parton Treasure Trove. We're remembering the Country Music Hall of Fame legend Dolly Parton, who 2 years after that honor took her rightful place in the Songwriters Hall of Fame. She crossed over to pop success often, too, and even to rock music success, getting inducted, at first against her request, into the Rock and Roll Hall of Fame in 2022, after which she cut a rock covers album with rock stars across the board excited to record with her. As to her crossover pop successes, it's hard to ignore the ubiquity of her title song to the movie that she co-starred in with Jane Fonda and Lily Tomlin, 9 to 5. Revisiting that smash hit for this program, I have to say I appreciated it on a whole new level for its insightful, empathetic writing and skillful arranging. I think Holly Gleason agrees with me. Holly?
1: 9 to 5 is both tricky because it feels so good, right? It's fizzy and effervescent. And, you know, she uses her fingernails. That rhythm thing is her fingernails. She's tapping them. Isn't that what every secretary does when the guy just can't get off the phone and let her finish what she's got to do so she can go home? People in Cleveland, Ohio, where I'm from, were very attached to the movie because they convened a group of women secretaries who were working in the downtown office buildings. That was a bunch of the research that went into 9 to 5. So whether you cared about country music or not, you cared about the movie. I mean, Jane Fonda and Lily Tomlin, do you get two stronger leads? And I always respected Dolly because rather than taking a glam role where she could have just been typecast and been Queen Dolly, like Rhinestone or Best Little Whorehouse, she decides to go into the deep end. And while she played a Southern woman, she certainly didn't play herself. And while she was kind of gussied up for the office, it certainly wasn't Dolly fabulous. And I think in the research and listening to all those women, Dolly saw the parallel between the way people where she grew up worked hard and didn't have a whole lot, and what these ladies who were taking the rapid transit to the work or the RTA bus if they were coming from the West Side, what their experience was. And she wrote a rallying cry, right? That is a freedom anthem for every woman punching a clock, facing down an entitled white man who doesn't recognize that she may well be doing most of the work running the company. I think anybody who's got a job, who's got somebody over them who clearly doesn't get it, and you've got to make it work, whether they show up or not. That's your song. That's your song. And she gives you your agency back. That line, it'll make you crazy if you let it. That's her telling everybody, hang on. You're better than this. You're making it happen. Look at you. And it isn't just a protest. It's a celebration of awesome. And again, that's part of Dolly. That's her resolve. And it's not a burden, it's a gift.

0: Well, 9 to 5 there, one of Dolly's top pop crossover hits. And there were others, maybe not all as special as that one. In fact, Jesse Scott over at WMOT Radio in Nashville said she had an encounter with one Dolly hit that actually won a country Grammy in 1979. But for Jesse, well, Jesse, why don't you tell us what went down on that one for you?
1: So I was on the radio in New York City, and there was a lot of people that came and played music for me before it came out. So I had a visit from some folks from L.A., and they brought me Here You Come Again.
2: Here you come again, just when I've begun to get myself together.
1: You and they were at the Sherry Netherland Hotel in New York, and they played it for me 20 times. And I was like, yeah, I hear that it's a hit, but it's a pop song, and Dolly didn't write it. And it could have been done by anybody. It could have been Olivia Newton-John. It could have been any female singer. It wasn't Dolly. Dolly wasn't in it, which I told them after they played it for me the 20th time. I said, listen, I want to bring you over to my apartment. It wasn't far. It was just, you know, a few blocks from there, and play you something that she's just put out that I'm really excited about. And it was Light of a Clear Blue Morning. That song swirls. It's powerful. It's really encapsulates everything that I believe was Dolly's philosophy about life, that you just keep going, that you figure out a way to cut through. And Dolly just recut Light of a Clear Blue Morning with some incredibly powerful women and donated the money to Vanderbilt's Children's Cancer Program.
2: You know, we're living in troubled and uncertain times.
3: Yeah, we sure are.
2: But we can't let the darkness win.
3: It's time to wake up.
2: Yes, because I can see the light of a clear blue morning. Can you? It's been a long, dark night.

0: Oh my goodness, we have lost such a treasure. You know, she lived such a, and I use this writ large, good Christian life, because she lived by Jesus's word. There was nobody she turned away. She treated everyone with respect. There was love in her heart and joy and light coming out of her all the time. That's a great way to live.
1: And last words this hour to Holly Gleason.
2: And I think Dolly, she loved everybody exactly where they were. She recognized everybody's struggle and she wanted the embrace. I think that's why she was able to create a world where LGBTQ people flocked to her, because she was larger than life and she was audacious and she was flamboyant and she was funny and she wrote big emotions.
3: Everything's gonna be all right. It's gonna be okay.
1: Dolly Parton, in January 2026, just over 7 months before she died in August of that year, releasing a new version of her Light of a Clear Blue Morning, with vocal help from Reba McEntire, Miley Cyrus, Queen Latifah, and Lainey Wilson. Thanks to our commentators, Holly Gleason and Jesse Scott, and to Michael Weinfeld for his 1994 interview with Dolly Parton. You can hear more from all of them and more Dolly music that Jesse and Holly recommended in an optional bonus second hour to our memorial to Dolly Parton. You might hear it here shortly or down the road sometime, but you can hear both hours on demand, streaming for free at the Public Radio Exchange. Just run your search starting with the letters PRX. That's PRX, then type Dolly Parton Specials, and you'll find both hours. Thanks for listening here today. I'm Paul Ingalls, and thanks to Dolly Parton for the depth of your devotion to hope and joy, resilience and possibilities, and for the millions of dollars you gave to worthy causes to truly make our world a better place.
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9: Hey, everybody. Ira Glass here. So we got this email at our radio show near the end of the school year from a 14-year-old.
10: Hello?
9: Hey, is this Annie?
10: Yeah.
9: I called her up at her house in California and asked her to read it.
10: Mm-hmm. It says, "Dear This American Life, I just escaped the whitewashed, brick-walled, iron-gated prison that is commonly known as middle school, and I'm finally out for good. But in all the time I've listened to your show, I have never heard an episode devoted to what goes on inside the walls of a middle school. I hope you'll think about it." Anonymous?
9: Yeah, you signed it anonymous, but then you actually, your email was signed with your name.
10: Yeah.
9: Yeah.
10: I had said anonymous because in middle school, everybody's so judgmental, and I didn't want the kids to judge me or anything if they heard me on the radio.
9: Mainly, she says that she wrote to us because she and her friends were talking, right after they left 8th grade, about how terrible middle school was. And she wondered, was it just as bad for other people as it was for them?
10: Yeah, you always wonder whether other people are going through the same thing as you. And it'd be cool to, like, hear other people's stories about it and how what they went through.
9: And if you had to explain to somebody, like, what are the worst things about middle school, can I ask you to just walk me through it? Like, what is so bad about middle school?
10: Kids there are all in kind of socially awkward stages, that the drama every day can be frustrating, and girl-boy things, or if someone likes so-and-so, and then anything in the world you can get made fun of for.
9: In Annie's case, she had friends who smoked, so she got criticized for smoking. But then she also was made fun of for not smoking, for being too much of a sissy to start smoking. She was made fun of for coming from a bilingual elementary school where everybody learned to speak Spanish. and spoken throughout the day.
10: And leaving elementary school, I guess I thought that when I got to middle school, everyone would think it was really cool that I spoke Spanish. But when I got there, they mostly just thought it was dumb. I don't know if they were jealous or what, but they would make fun of me for it. Then they'd say we were all full of ourselves for that we spoke different languages and stuff.
9: Did it make you feel bad?
10: Yeah. I didn't want to stick out in that way. If I got a new sweater or something, say, for Christmas that I really liked and I would really want to wear it to school or something, but I'd be nervous because, like, what if someone didn't like my sweater or someone made fun of me for wearing it? It can be hard to do even the smallest things because you're so nervous that people tease you or judge you from it.
9: That sweater example, is that a real example?
10: Yeah, it actually is. I worried about it so much. I also had a pair of moccasins that I'd never worn, and they're kind of my signature now. Everybody really likes them. They're like ankle-high lace-up moccasins.
9: And how long did you have the moccasins before you actually wore them?
10: A few months, like probably 2 months. I guess I just thought if people didn't like them, they would all make fun of me for wearing them. And I didn't want to stand out that much.
9: What could be done to make middle school better?
10: I don't think you can really do anything about it. Nothing.
9: We talked about this for a little while. She said basically, everybody comes into middle school as a little kid, and you're going to have to grow up and figure out who's in what group and who you are and who's above who. And you have to figure that out somewhere at that age, right? Might as well be middle school. It was terrible, she says, but now she's in high school.
10: Whatever middle school was, it worked. Everyone's a lot friendlier, and everyone's lives are a lot better now.
9: What a day on a radio program for Annie. We look at whatever it is that happens in those mysterious years that we call middle school. As the new school year begins, we have stories today from all over the country. People lurching their way through these years when you're figuring out so, so much. We go to middle school dances and classrooms and down to the Mexican border. From WBEZ Chicago, it's This American Life. I'm Ira Glass. Stay with us.
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9: This American Life. Today's show is a rerun, one that we thought would be a nice one to run for returning to school with. Act 1, Life in the Middle Ages. So we wanted to understand what is going on exactly physically and emotionally with middle school kids. And we talked to all kinds of people about that this last few weeks. And one of the producers on our staff had a very strong opinion about all this. Alex Bloomberg, before he got into radio, he taught in a middle school in Chicago for 4 years. He was a science teacher. And he concluded from that experience?
13: I don't know if they learned anything. Like, they are so consumed with learning all these other lessons about where they fit in the social order and how their bodies are now working and who they're attracted to and who they're going to be, that facts and figures and geography and all the other stuff that you teach in school, it just doesn't even penetrate.
9: Wait. Are you saying, like, we shouldn't even bother to have them in school? We should just basically put them to work in the factory for, you know, 2 or 3 years?
13: Yeah. I basically came away thinking, like, you're sort of wasting your time trying to teach middle school students anything.
9: If that seems just insane, Alex told me that Maria Montessori, who's the creator of the Montessori schools, who looked at what kids could learn at each developmental stage, at one point in her career actually tossed out a similar suggestion. Perhaps, she said, young adolescents would be better off at a farm school, what she called an arid kinder, where they would work with the land.
14: Is he just got a great sense of humor or what?
9: I am. Ran Alex's thoughts by Marion Stroke, the principal of Evergreen Academy Middle School in Chicago, which was listed as one of the best middle schools in the country, a school to watch by the National Forum to Accelerate Middle Grades Reform.
14: You have to be, I have to say, I obviously don't agree. Okay, I think that we definitely have a way to stick knowledge in their heads. It's being creative about how we do it and taking into consideration all of those other things. I'm not going to lie, it's not easy.
9: Can I ask you how much of the stereotype around students this age is true? Are you saying that the stereotype is true? You just got to deal with what it is?
14: It is true. And you have to, as the adult in the situation, you have to find a way to work around it. Find a way to help them to grow up. They won't have to suffer if we do things right. They won't have to suffer as much, let's say. I mean, you're going to go through emotional changes and your body's changing. That can't be helped. The raging hormones, that can't be helped. All of that can't be helped. It's the way that we react to it that will make such a difference in their lives. It's our flexibility. It's our concern. It's our listening to them. It's our hearing them out.
9: And so what's actually happening developmentally in the bodies and brains of kids when they're in middle school?
15: Let me give the overview this way. The terrible 12s are a complete analog to the terrible 2s. They're just not as cute, right?
9: This is Linda Perlstein. When she wrote a book called Not Much, Just Chillin', The Hidden Lives of Middle Schoolers, following 5 middle school students very closely for a full year, she also incidentally researched everything she could find out about what is going on developmentally with kids that age that makes them so different from other ages. And fascinating.
15: This is the time of biggest growth for a human being aside from infancy. So your bones are growing faster than your muscles, so you can't actually sit still. But your brain, your gray matter, during the middle school years, what happens in your early stages of puberty is this vast overproduction of brain cells and connections, far more than you actually need. And only some of them are going to survive puberty. This growth in your frontal cortex, it peaks at 11 for girls and 12 for boys. And then what happens is the cells just fight it out for survival. And the ones that last are the ones you exercise more.
9: In other words, during those years, your brain turns you into you, the adult you. The stuff you don't exercise just kind of goes away. And what stays?
15: So if you think about what you learned at the early stages of puberty, I don't know what that was for you. For me, it was tap dancing and French. You know, it sticks. I know French much better than any language I learned after that, and not because I had a better teacher. I was learning it at the right time. I can still do tap dances, though I won't, that I learned when I was 12 or 13.
9: Yeah, and I can still do magic tricks that I learned at that age.
15: Exactly. It's embossed in your existence. It's this important time for your brain. It's like this use it or lose it time.
9: Linda Perlstein agrees that all the stereotypes about middle schoolers, everything, in fact, that Annie complained about, all of that is true. But she says that there's a flip side that people don't usually talk about. Middle school is when kids open up to the world. It's when they think about bigger things. And they haven't formed their opinions on things yet. Everything is up for grabs, which is amazing to be around.
15: I just think kids that age are fun. I like being around them. Middle schoolers are in that real nice spot of being interesting, but also being able to explain to you what's going on in their minds and why they do the things they do. You know, they're self-reflective. They're capable of self-reflection in a way that younger kids might not be.
9: Older kids, she says, high school kids, by then they can be jaded or cynical. They're settling into who they are. Middle school, everything's new. You're probably picking your friends for the very first time. For the first time, they aren't just the kids on your block or your parents' friends' kids or the kids who are around. And so you make a best friend one day who then you drop 2 weeks later. You get obsessed with guitar or computers or dance for 2 weeks, and then 2 weeks later you drop it. For everything that's awful about middle school, she says, that's the great thing about it. You experiment.

0: Deck two, stutter steps. One good place to see the experiment that is life in middle school in action is a middle school dance. Last Friday, there were middle school dances all over the country, all at the same time, and we sent reporters to a half dozen of them to find out how kids were doing. They talked to them before the kids went inside to the field of battle, and no surprise, we found a lot of stress, a lot of uncertainty.
1: Who's nervous about tonight?
2: I am.
3: I don't know.
1: Why?
2: I don't know. We don't know what it's going to be like. I'm just confused. I just don't know.
4: I mean, we've gone to these things before, but they've never exactly had the term dance to it.
0: These four girls are sixth graders, and they're in a car on the way to a neon-themed dance at Edgewood Middle School in Highland Park, Illinois, with their mom and reporter Rob Wildebar.
1: Who's going to dance with a boy tonight?
3: Nobody.
4: I can tell you that.
2: You don't know if it's going to be like slow dancing or regular dancing. That's why we are nervous.
0: Roughly 800 miles east in New Jersey, sixth grader Ethan DeRose was hoping that there would be at least one slow dance, though did he feel ready for a slow dance?
5: Nope. Not at all.
6: Why not? What are you worried about?
5: I just don't know how to do it. Like, I'm not sure that I'll do it correctly or, yeah.
0: He's standing in front of the school with reporter Brian Reed as kids stream into the school. Ethan is wearing a button-up shirt with green and black stripes that he is not happy with.
5: That was my mom. She made me wear it. She said that if I don't wear the two shirts that I am wearing right now, that I can't go to the dance.
6: What are you hoping happens at this dance?
5: I'm hoping I don't, like, nothing bad happens. Like, no humiliation or not something that'll be a story for the next month or two. At least to me.
0: Of course, Ethan and the girls in that car in Illinois are sixth graders. In New York City, seventh graders Evelyn Benson and Alice Westerman are excited and feeling very grown up on their way to their school's Halloween dance.
7: I'm really happy because, like, last year, they, like, split the gym in half, so it's, like, light on one side and, like, pitch black on the other side. All the sixth graders are kind of, like, banned from the dark side, but that's where, like, all the cool kids are. So now we're in seventh grade, yeah, and they dance on the dark side, so it's like, whoop, we're cool.
4: Dance on the dark side.
0: Some of the middle school boys got up the nerve to ask girls to be their dates to the dances. But because this is a new experience for the girls, too, being asked out on a date, they don't exactly know how to handle it. Here's a girl named Autumn talking with our producer, Lisa Pollock, in Delaware, the afternoon of the dance.
8: Did you get asked to the dance?
9: Yes, I did.
8: And what did you say?
9: I said, I don't know, but I probably won't say yes.
8: Wait, you haven't told him yes or no yet?
9: No.
8: Okay, so it's 1:20 and the dance is at 7.
9: Yeah.
8: When do you have to let him know?
9: I probably won't answer.
8: Are you serious?
9: Yeah. I just kind of want to hang out with the girls.
8: So he's the only one who asked you?
9: There was other people, too.
8: How many?
9: Probably 5-ish.
8: What, five boys asked you to the dance?
9: Yeah.
8: You told all these guys I don't know?
9: Yeah.
8: What if they took that as a yes?
9: Then they got the wrong answer.
8: Do you say I don't know because it feels too mean to say no?
9: Yeah, I'm not mean.
0: Of course, some of the boys are no better. During the dance in Windham, Maine, our reporter Claire Holman pulled sixth grader Christopher Potter out of the action for a chat.
10: Is there anyone you like at the dance?
11: There is.
10: Does she know?
11: Yes, she does. We're kind of dating at the time.
10: So how's that going?
11: Good. It just started like 20 minutes into this. So, yeah.
10: You asked a girl to go out during this dance?
11: No, a girl came to me and asked me out.
10: Okay, let's go minute by minute. So where were you when this happened?
11: I was in the cafeteria, just got a drink of root beer, and she walks up to me and asks me to go out.
10: What did she say exactly?
11: She said, Chris, will you go out with me?
10: And were you surprised?
11: Not really. We've kind of been like on and off again.
10: So it's not the first time?
11: Yeah, not the first time.
10: But she always asks you, or do you ever ask her?
11: Well, it's kind of weird because it's always she wants me to ask her. So it was weird that she asked me.
3: Yeah, usually they don't last. It's a middle school relationship. Nothing really happens.
6: What does that mean, like a middle school relationship? What do you mean doesn't last?
12: It's just destined to fail, yeah. Pretty much.
3: Yeah, because like it's a middle school. I mean, this isn't like where you started your life with. You don't hear things about middle school sweethearts.
0: In Richmond, outside Moody Middle School's dance, reporter Eric Mennel spoke with Elliot German and his stepbrother Jonathan Lawton. They're both eighth graders who ran through the official rules for the dance.
12: So some of them are kind of funny. It says, I mean, it's like no hands below the waist, no petting, yeah. Which I thought was kind of funny.
6: Wait, no petting?
12: Yeah, no petting.
6: What does that mean?
12: No one knows.
3: Yeah, like it was specifically on like the flyer that they hand out. Like they give you the dress code and then they give you like the rules. No petting, and it's in like quotations, and you never know what it means. It's like, do people like sit there at dances and just like pet other people? Because that'd be really weird.
0: There are rules like this at all the dances, and some more comprehensible than others. As for whether or not the kids obey the rules and what actually happens inside the dance on the actual dance floor, one of our producers, Lisa Pollock, went inside to the dance floor at the Fall Costume Dance in Lewes, Delaware, and I'm going to hand it off to her.
8: So the scene in the gym was pretty much the way you remember it. Older kids dancing in the middle, younger kids at the periphery.

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1: You're about to see me. Swoop.
2: He actually did swoop. He plunged into the pack of kids, pulled a boy aside, and talked to him. Then he told me why.
1: He needed to be taken aside and told to stop being up against those girls like that. That's why, I don't want to jump in too much, but I just want to give him, like, the whoa with the flat hand whoa. Just calm it down a little. I mean, usually if I see it, then they're going to stop because they see me.
2: And then comes the moment of truth, the moment that forces every kid in the room to make a decision, the moment that separates the timid from the brave, the slow song. I watch it with teacher Brian Comro.
3: So we got our slow song, and just as I suspected, a majority of the students left the dance floor. All the couples are in the middle of the dance floor in a cluster. I suspect so they're not near an adult.
4: I love how the kids go up to the couples dancing and interrupt them.
3: Oh, absolutely.
2: Some of the couples didn't have much privacy. The friends were standing a foot away, hanging out and talking to them. And every so often, a random kid would just cut across the dance floor.
4: This girl right here just grabbed onto the back of her friend's neck while the friend is dancing with the boy.
3: Yeah. I don't know if she didn't want to be left out or they came as friends. I think at this stage of the game, it's hard when boys and girls pair off and then one friend is always left behind.
2: There's a few of these slow dances, but most of the songs are fast. And then suddenly, the song Hit the Road Jack starts playing, and the lights snap on.
4: Oh my God, they just all like, oh my God.
1: Yeah, it ends very abruptly. It's 9. It's 9 o'clock.
4: That's it?
1: That's it. There's no wind down. 9 o'clock, lights come on, parents are waiting. It'll be empty in another minute.
2: And he was right. The experiment in mini adulthood that is the middle school dance was over. The same kids who minutes earlier were holding each other and swaying awkwardly on the dance floor got into cars and said hi to their parents.
5: Lisa Pollack. Coming up, surviving middle school by pretending that you are from a completely different family. That is in a minute from Chicago Public Radio when our program continues.
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5: This American Life, I'm Ira Glass. Each week on a show, of course, you choose a theme, bring you different kinds of stories on that theme. Today's show, a rerun on middle school. A 14-year-old from California who just got out of middle school asked for a show on the horror that is middle school.
9: It'd be cool to like, hear other people's stories about it and what they went through.
5: We thought, you know, that's a pretty good idea. That is a place with a lot of stories. We've arrived at Act 3 of our show. Act 3, Mimi's in the Middle. The place that Domingo Martinez went to middle school, they still called it junior high. And he says that his sisters did something to cope with any feelings of inferiority they might have otherwise felt in their new school with all those new kids.
10: When they started junior high, my sisters Mary and Margie invented the Mimi's as a way to cope with any feelings of inferiority they might have otherwise experienced. They were entering the sinister world of teenage girls, which in the mid-1980s in Brownsville, Texas,

0: was tinged with border town racism. Instead of being ashamed of who they were, my sisters decided to create a polite fiction and invited everyone to participate. First, they dyed their brown black hair blonde until it turned the color and brittleness of hay. Then, they began dressing in Sergio Valenti and Gloria Vanderbilt. And finally, to cap it off, they decided to call each other simply Mimi. A typical conversation between them went like this. Mimi, do you like my new Jordache jeans? Yes, Mimi, I do. Do I look rich in my new Nikes, Mimi? Mimi, you look like a tennis player, Mimi. I know, Mimi. Maybe I should make Mom buy me a racket. It was really that simple. The Mimis made a conscious decision that they would be rich and white, even if their family wasn't. In other words, Marge and Mare had a small break from reality that we all participated in to help them through junior high. We all helped in creating the Mimis. At the time, the rest of the family had not fully realized that her job, as relatively new Americans, and worse yet, Texans, was to be as white as possible. And we honestly didn't see their delusion as anything other than another bewildering tactic in our sister's quest for a higher level of superior fashion, just teenage girls doing what teenage girls do. There had been a time when her family had been rich by barrio standards because her grandpa, Dad's stepfather, fought in the Korean War and used his GI money to start a trucking business when he got back. He married Grandma, who was widowed from her first marriage at age 16, and gave both her and my dad citizenship. My siblings and I, we were all born in Brownsville as Americans, but really didn't understand what that meant. Not really, not in that area. Then Grandpa died in 1980, and our world began to crumble. The trucking business began to disintegrate around Dad, and he was started on a slow road towards desperation and religion. Meanwhile, the Mimis had made their decision to be two blue-blooded, trust-funded tennis buddies from Connecticut, accidentally living in Brownsville, Texas with us, a poor Mexican family they had somehow befriended while undergoing some Dickensian series of misfortunes. No one acted like it was peculiar, especially those in the family who didn't speak English or could not understand the Mimis when they showed up at family gatherings. Yo no puedo hablar espanolo, one of the Mimis would say to an uncle or cousin, who more often than not would linger lasciviously around them, at first conflicted by the idea of being turned on by so young a relative, and then mentally calculating just how distantly related they were, and tabulating his odds at scoring with this new white chick who just happened to show up at this barrio party. But only after two or three beers. Mimi, how did you like my Spanish? Oh, Mimi, it's getting really good. Mimi, do you think they understood me? Oh, Mimi, who cares? Soon, the Mimis were buzzing at a fever pitch, intoxicating everyone who came near and caught a whiff of the Mimis' Anais Anais perfume. We had all seen the commercials on network television while watching Dallas or Knots Landing, and it was a forbidden fragrance for rain-depressed English women with secret muscular boyfriends who drove Jaguars dangerously through unpaved one-lane Scottish roads. So the Mimis had to have it, and they found it at the local JCPenney and had Mom pay for it. Me and my brother Dan and our oldest sister Sylvia, we just kind of stank from the heat and dealt with it. Even Mom developed her own fascination with the Mimis, like she couldn't believe her luck, now that she was related to royalty. Feeding into their fantasy gave her one of her own, so she was always ready for an air-conditioned trip to the mall. She took the little clothes budget reserved for us boys, my brother and me, and added it into the Mimis' wardrobe, because to her, it was a sign of status for the family that the Mimis looked their best. None of the rest of us would question it, even though it felt wrong. I was often left with the Mimi's recently stylish hand-me-downs. No one else in my grade school was remotely label-conscious or capable of reading in English, really, so it passed unnoticed that most of my clothes were made for glamorous junior high school girls. My best friend Arthur, he noticed, though. He was part black and part Mexican, had just moved to Brownsville from some big city slum in Michigan where his mother's boyfriend had been employed at a GM factory, and he read labels. "Hey, Dom," he said. "Yo, man, you're wearing a girl's shirt. Or is the spree-making baggy boy shirts now, too?" So to change the subject, I slugged him high in the chest and ran away. He chased me down to punch me back and left me crying in my girl's blouse. A If she had any guilt about giving the Mimis the lion's share of the clothing budget, I imagine the justification my mother probably used was that my older brother and I would just ruin our clothes, working with Dad under the greasy trucks. It made better sense for the Mimis to be in high fashion than for the feral boys to wreck new clothes.
1: Mimi, you look just like Jennifer Beals in Flashdance. You should join the dance team at school. I know, Mimi, I think so too. Mimi, I think you should dye your hair back to its original color, ash. I know, Mimi, I'm trying.
0: During this time, my brother Dan's eyesight was so bad he couldn't read the blackboard in school and constantly ran into corners or short, skinny people. This, of course, goes entirely unnoticed, and it is the younger Mimi, Mary, with a 20/20 vision, who gets vanity glasses with her name etched in gold script in the corner. Dan wouldn't get glasses until he was in the military, when he was 17. Eventually, Dad's failure at navigating the business and providing for his family intruded on the Mimi's fantasy. Dad made a decision that as soon as school ended, Mom would take the Mimis and Syl and drive them to California to participate in the seasonal grape harvest with Dad's cousins, people vaguely related to Grandma through marriage, I think. They would be treated like adults there, paid the same as everyone else. Mom, I remember, was horrified at the implications, at the shame of having to send her virginal and royal daughters out to the fields. Plus, Dad's extended family out in California were very different from us. Wild and frightening and Californian. The Mimis, though, were undaunted. Did not understand the complications.
1: Mimi, we're going to California? Oh my God, Mimi, we're going to be Valley Girls. Mimi, gag me with a spoon, Mimi. Mimi, your roots are showing.
0: We packed up Mom, the Mimis, and Sylvia in the beige 1980 Pontiac Bonneville, already an antique on its second engine and failing transmission, and they drove out of Brownsville. A year later, I took this ride as well, and also ended up picking grapes for the summer, mostly out of envy. That we were migrant workers for that period didn't occur to me, nor to anyone else. That label would never stick, could never stick. We couldn't descend to that level. We just had to do it to help out Dad. That was all. Desperate circumstances calling for desperate measures and all that. But it was too much for the Mimis, the reality of this first trip. Sadly, I think it was childhood's end for the Mimis. The vineyards had somehow inverted their secret garden, and the low door in the wall had closed shut behind them. When they first reached California, the Mimis did indeed become Valley Girls, the hippest, cutest, best-dressed migrant workers of that year, and very likely for many years to come. The older Mimi, Marge, continued to dress like Jennifer Beals in Flashdance out in the fields, where the sun sizzled any inch of exposed skin. Eventually, though, even she started dressing like the rest of the migrant workers, wearing long-sleeved collared shirts buttoned all the way to the neck, thick, unstylish denim and work boots, with a bandana covering her nose and mouth, or else she would have died of heatstroke. There were no photos taken of that. Mary, the younger Mimi, did not fare any better. Her vanity glasses with the fake lenses were scratched well beyond recovery. Her roots grew out, and her hair turned a lighter brown as a result of the heat and the pesticides of the grape fields of Southern California. The hard work went on all summer, and eventually it became bitter enough to breach even the walls of the Mimi's perfectly constructed fantasy. And so sadly, eventually even they were humiliated, and the illusion of wealth that had kept the family's idea of itself buoyant was deflated. When they returned to Brownsville, as happy as we were to see them, no one ever mentioned the Mimis again. They were gone, and it was Marge and Mary that returned in their place. Mary rubbing her nose with the palm of her hand from allergies and snapping at anyone who tried to talk to her. And Marge, who never went back to California, and took a job at the bank the following summer instead. I was sorry to see the Mimis go. We all were. When they were at their peak, the Mimis had been capable of creating a real sort of magic around them, enchanting both people and places so that you could be looking at the same dreary landscape as them, the same terrible and hopeless event. And while you might be miserable and bitter, they would be beaming, enthralled, and enthusiastically hopeful. And then, if you got near them, or were blessed enough to maybe talk to them, you would walk away feeling the same way as they felt, too. They were a gift to everyone who was lucky enough to get caught in their Anais, the Mimis. They made all of us Americans.
2: Domingo Martinez reading an excerpt from his book, The Boy Kings of Texas, which is a memoir and a finalist for the National Book Award. 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Act 4, Anchor Babies. So this week, as we were putting together the radio show and sending reporters out into middle schools, we discovered that in schools all over the country, there already were reporters on the ground, deep inside, covering the issues that middle school kids really care about.
3: Good afternoon, Huskies. It is Thursday, September 15th, 2011. After today, there are only 162 school days until summer vacation. I'm Taylor.
4: And I'm Amir.
2: These are student newscasters from Hart Middle School in Pleasanton, California. I myself got my start on the mic on the morning announcements. And this is what middle school morning announcements in some schools are like today. Students make these full-blown video productions. Some of them have music themes. The kids stand in front of banners with their school logo, or sometimes it's a green screen backdrop, so they make it look like they're on a local TV news set. Our producer, Jonathan Menjivar, has been watching these newscasts all week with fascination, and he has noticed a few trends.
5: Just like the local news, middle school newscasts tend to follow a formula. They almost all start with the Pledge of Allegiance.
6: And to the Republic.
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7: Okay. We have late-breaking news. You will be the first to know that we have two birthdays today. Happy birthday to both Gabriel Romero and Nathan Nidell.
5: This has to qualify as breaking news because it's school. There's not a lot of exciting stuff for them to report. They have to tell their fellow students what the cafeteria is serving that day, when makeup pictures are being taken, and do the weather. My favorite comes from this girl, McKenna, near Buffalo, who's clearly had enough.
8: Good morning, Amherst Middle School. This is McKenna with today's weather. It's going to be how it is, like it is now, pretty much all day. In the afternoon, colder, windy, and wet, with heavier rain. In the evening, winds to the southwest, 15 to 20.
5: These newscasts are middle school in relief, like what you'd see if there was a middle school exhibit at the Natural History Museum. There are tiny kids with big ears, shy red-faced kids, jocks, computer club kids, completely normal, super sweet, overachieving ones. They were fun to watch. I'd forgotten that middle school kids can have this overconfident goofiness. I spent days watching kids deliver these newscasts, and I was curious what they'd be like if they actually reported on the stories that mattered the most to them. Stuff they'd never say on the morning announcements. The big headlines in their school that week.
9: Amanda, hey, you get out of my shot.
5: So I found a school that was willing to play along. Parkville Middle School is just north of Baltimore, and the students there do their morning announcements as a six-minute show called PTV. With the help of their teacher, Ms. Davis, the kids put out a really involved production. There's three TV cameras, a control room, and the anchors sit at one of those giant news desks. It has a PTV logo on it. Behind them, there's a backdrop of downtown Baltimore.
10: Girls, don't forget to watch your hair. I see Amanda, especially see her sitting right on your mic.
5: With Miss Davis's help, I enlisted the kids in this experiment to write up a newscast with news from their lives and the stories they each cared about. And they delivered. They said they had fun doing it.
11: So I've heard that there is a new Martin Luther King Jr. statue in Washington, D.C. That statue doesn't even look like him. It looks like he has a unibrow.
12: Our school's getting their boiler fixed, and they talked over the announcements like it was an important thing, but it didn't really sound important to me. But I guess they thought it was important for some students and the teachers.
13: Kids were randomly clapping at lunch, and the teachers got fed up. So last week, a rule was made that you're not allowed to clap. So at lunch, this one kid, Raymond, clapped. I think he got suspended.
14: So over the weekend, my best friend told me he's still going trick-or-treating. He says he's going with a friend from school. Personally, I think we are all too old to be trick-or-treating. Well, that is all I have for today. I'm Billy Cochran. Have a good day.
5: Zakiya Bryant decided to go hyper-local with her news. She wears glasses, and she had her hair pulled back with a headband.
15: In local news, a.k.a. here at Parkville Middle, there is a lot of drama going on. Me personally, I lost most of my friends. I really miss those chicks, but I don't think they feel the same. Kaylin and Jaya were my besties, and now they're gone. I still love them, though. They're my sisters. Well, I don't really have too much more to say because my life is kind of boring. So, deuces.
5: Zakiya and I talked for a while. She told me that deuces is just another way of saying peace out.
16: Can I ask you about your friends? What happened?
15: Well, it was a lot of drama going on. Some things got said, and people's feelings got hurt. And some of us made up, some of us didn't, but I hope that we can. Yeah. It sucks.
16: So you're not talking to them at all?
15: Well, actually, she's not talking to me because I called her a name and it hurt her feelings. So, yeah, she's very upset with me. I need to apologize. I didn't do that yet. I feel kind of bad about that, so I'm going to.
5: The very last kid I talked to was Jay Awadi. She sandwiched from a surprising news in between a couple other stories.
4: My brother goes to Penn State, and he's on the football team. And I've been to all the home games, and they're a lot of fun. The students are crazy, and they get dressed up in blue and white. It's really cool. So my friend is always depressed, and then she's, like, mad at me all the time. So I don't understand that. I was watching the news the other day, and they were talking about how President Obama...
5: Did you catch that? About her depressed friend. I asked Jay if it was hard to write about her.
4: Yeah, because I didn't want to, like, hurt her feelings, but she really doesn't care. Because she said she wrote about me, too.
16: Oh, this is...
4: Zakiya.
16: Yeah, yeah. Oh, wow, I didn't realize that her friends she was talking about were in this class.
4: Yeah, they, we are. But I've known her since, like, fifth grade. So we kind of fight a lot. But we always wind up being friends in the end. So...
16: What happened exactly?
4: Nothing, really. Just people telling other people things, spreading rumors and drama. Middle school.
5: Ms. Davis, the journalism teacher at Parkville Middle, is always stressing that her students be factual and truthful in their stories. The news isn't rumors and opinions. But in middle school, sometimes it's hard to remember that. It's hard to step back and look at a story from different perspectives.
2: Jonathan Minhivar. 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They're on YouTube and everywhere you get your podcasts. Act 5, Blue Kid on the Block. Last September, a kid that we're going to call Leo, not his real name, started 7th grade at a new school, and he was having a more extreme experience. He was having a harder time finding his place in middle school than other middle school kids because he was new to town. His family had just arrived from Rochester, New York. He had that on top of everything else. Leo still loved Rochester. He loved his school there. He loved his friends. Suddenly, everything about his life was different, and according to Leo, much, much worse. The signature in his Gmail account read, "Rochester is much better," in big red letters. Sarah Koenig knows Leo and his parents and visited them at home to see how Leo was doing.
17: This is how much Leo does not want to be here. When I got to his house, he was on the sofa with a laptop investigating Greyhound bus schedules. His mother was going to drive him and his sister back to Rochester for the Columbus Day weekend, but not until Saturday morning, and Leo wanted to get there Friday for more time with his friends. A multi-stage negotiation followed with his dad. For one thing, a bus ticket costs money.
18: That's not a problem.
16: Not for you. No, that wasn't a problem for you.
18: No, but...
16: There isn't one. Right?
18: There isn't one that's not at 6:15 in the morning, and you won't let me miss school on Friday.
16: The bus takes 8 hours. Even if you left at noon, you'd beat it. Yeah, you're going to do the math? That's excellent.
17: Never mind that the bus takes twice as long as driving, and never mind that Leo would be alone and have to change buses, and that his parents had no intention of letting him go through with this plan. But it's the kind of negotiation you indulge when your kid is miserable, and Leo is miserable. He told me right away he was, and that he had been from the moment he got here in August.
19: Is this the first time in your life where you felt like you've been sad about something for this long?
18: I think so, except for maybe when my other cat died, my old cat.
19: And does this feel worse than that?
18: Yes. Mm-hmm. I've never had long periods of sad until now. I don't know. I don't know anyone here, really. And I think it's just everything in general. It's overwhelming.
17: Back in Rochester, Leo had known all his best friends since kindergarten or before. They played together at school, after school, on weekends. Everybody knew everybody. Everything was comfortable. And as a sixth grader in his old school, he and his friends were at the top of the heap. They wore green sashes in the morning and got to be door monitors for the younger kids coming into the building. So imagine now, Leo takes a school bus for the first time to his new school, a sprawling one-story building full of 6th, 7th, and 8th graders. Leo's small for his age, only a hair taller than his sister, who's only 9 years old. On day one, he knows exactly no one.
18: It was much louder than my old school. Much louder. People talking, people closing and opening lockers, people walking. It was just noise. Just older kids, more kids, because my old school was tiny.
17: Leo is between. He's old enough to decipher Greyhound bus schedules, but not old enough to actually travel on one by himself. And old enough to know that if he's going to survive in middle school, he has to make friends. But that making those friends stands to be significantly more complicated than it was back in Rochester. Leo's sister, Auden, is in fourth grade. He says she's not having as hard a time of it.
18: She hasn't been alive as long. She hasn't made as deep connections, and she already met a friend in her school. I think it's easier to make friends in elementary school than in middle school.
20: Oh, really? Why?
18: Because people care less about who you are.
20: What do you mean by that?
18: The older you get, the more you judge people on their looks, their background, their how they act, like what cool is for kids. Because in kindergarten, you could just walk up to someone and say, "Do you want to be my friend?" And they would, then that would be it. But it's harder. I just think people are more wary before they open up. They, like, I don't know, in first grade, if I met someone, I wouldn't really care who they were. I would just care if they were nice or not.
17: The day I interviewed him, Leo had a couple of breakthroughs. He emailed his parents during the school day to tell them the first piece of good news they'd had from him. Until that day, the emails had mostly been three desperate words: "I feel awful." Without even a period at the end to make the feeling finite, it was an endless awful. But on this Thursday, he wrote to tell them the mashed potatoes they serve in the cafeteria were great, followed by four exclamation points. Second, and this was the big news, he asked another kid if he wanted to come over. Leo told me he'd thought about it first for a few days, then finally emailed the boy, whose name is Devin, another seventh grader. But now, Leo didn't want to call Devin's house to finalize a plan. He dreaded the awkwardness of the phone. So his dad called Devin's parents, introduced himself as Leo's father.
21: He goes to school with your son, Evan, and we were... Devin, I'm so sorry, Devin. I'm getting the evil look from my son, I apologize, but we're hoping Devin can come over on Sunday. Thanks. I panicked.
22: You fool!
20: How'd that go?
18: Not well.
21: This is my son, Freddie.
17: I had thought Leo might be upset about it, maybe get sulky. But here he was cracking up, joking with his dad. It was such a relief to hear him laugh after he'd been so solemn in our interview. And I thought, this is all going to be okay. He's going to snap out of it. He's almost there. An afternoon with Devin is going to do the trick. Then Sunday came.
23: Okay, now I have three health again.
24: You could tell your wolf to attack.
23: Okay, I'm going to tell my wolf to attack then.
17: Leo taught Devin how to play Dungeons and Dragons.
18: And the wolf lands on its feet.
23: Yay! Go, Wolfie! Go, mm-hmm. Wolfie! Mm-hmm. Go, Wolfie!
18: I am so weird.
17: On the drive home, Leo and Devin talked nonstop, a gentle rat-a-tat one-upmanship emanating from deep inside a computer game.
25: I am a blood elf warlock.
26: Warlocks are fun. Can you summon your imp yet?
25: Yeah, you start with an imp.
26: Oh, right. I had a goblin shaman.
25: I'm a night elf druid, and I can turn into a cat at level 8, which is nice.
26: And at level 12, you get a bear.
25: Yeah.
26: And then
17: by the time they dropped Devin off, they were giggling.
25: Yeah, you start
26: it's funny.
25: With
26: our cat responds to whatever you call. We said, his name is Pippin, but we can call him football.
25: You can call him football.
26: Here, football.
21: Thanks for coming over.
26: Thanks.
25: Thank you for inviting me.
26: See you tomorrow.
17: See ya. So a perfect day, right? Leo's parents were relieved, hopeful, but no.
19: It's Wednesday. You had your friend over on Sunday. How'd it go?
18: Went okay.
19: Has it changed anything about being here?
18: A little bit. I don't think very much, but a little bit, yeah.
19: What's changed? What's the little bit?
18: That I know someone at school. It helps. Not all that much, but sort of, yeah.
17: And this is when I realized I'd underestimated the depth of Leo's gloom, that he greets every morning of every school day with dread. And not because he's being bullied or anyone's being mean to him.
18: I feel sick because I know that I have the whole day ahead of me, and then I have the next day and the next day and the next day and the next day and the next day ahead of me.
17: Does it pass once you get to school?
18: No, not really. It usually increases to a climax around lunchtime, and then I've been throwing up recently, and then it just stays that level of sickness until I get home.
17: You're kidding me. You're throwing up at school?
18: Yeah.
17: Oh, that's awful. In the bathroom or where?
18: Yeah, in the bathroom. Usually at lunch, I feel really bad, and I go to the bathroom and I throw up.
17: Has that happened this week?
18: Today it did.
17: Do you tell your parents, like, I don't want to go, or do you just, you know you have to, so you don't say anything?
18: No, I throw a screaming fit.
17: Every morning?
18: Yeah, pretty much. I didn't today.
17: What was different about this morning? How come you didn't today?
18: I felt resigned, and I knew that I would have to go anyways, so I gave up.
17: Here's the curse of being almost 13. Old enough to understand his life will supposedly get better with time, but not old enough to really believe he's going to feel any differently than he does right this minute. Since making friends with Devin, Leo is one step toward being the kid he wants to be. Someone with pals. Someone who's comfortable again. But he says, right now, he's just worried he's going to be throwing up all year.
2: Sarah Koenig, in the 15 years since we first broadcast this story, Leo has transitioned. She now lives in New York City and is pursuing a career in the arts. She says she's not happy all the time, but things are better than they were. Sarah Koenig's now the host of Serial. She's working on a brand new show that I heard a draft version of. I have to say, it's incredible. It is a total pleasure. It's going to be out very soon, this fall. XX, Grande with Sugar. So I've been talking to educators, and one who had taught for years in high school and then moved to middle school told me that the key difference between teaching in the two environments was that in middle school, you have to be sympathetic to and patient with all of the emotional drama. You have to deal with that directly if you want the classroom to work. Which brings me to this next story of a student who was doing badly in a middle school in Newark, New Jersey.
0: He was a mess. He would come in, his uniform would be dirty. He hadn't showered. He hadn't had breakfast. His book bag most likely had a hole in it, and all of his pens and pencils had fallen out. His homework wasn't done. And so, of course, he'd come in and he'd be angry.
2: This is Shannon Grande, who teaches at Rise Academy Middle School, which is a public school, 91% Black and Latino and eligible for free lunches, one of the KIPP charter schools, hence the uniforms. I heard about this story from Elizabeth Green, who has been reporting on this school for a journalism outfit called Gotham Schools. Anyway, this teacher, Sharon Grande, says that this seventh grader would come in angry all the time.
0: And usually someone would say something little to him like, you know, your shirt's not tucked in, or
1: another kid would.
0: Yeah. Because they, you know, they do that. They just kind of pick at each other, and it would set him off. And then he would just be very loud and just be like, oh, why do you always have to say this to me? And slam his stuff down. I hate this place. And he'd just go into these very general rants. And, you know, usually that's an indicator to us, when they use those very general statements, that they're not processing through their emotions, that they're feeling overwhelmed.
2: So this kid was in an unfortunate spiral. He felt isolated from the other kids just inherently because his home situation was so bad. And then he would get angry with the other kids, which then made them mad and made him more isolated. And he got worse and worse. Threw some stuff across a room and it hit a teacher.
0: I mean, there were points where he would come in and he would refuse to do anything all day long. And he would cry. He would break out and cry in the middle of class. He didn't even know why.
2: And he couldn't explain why. One big problem for him, one reason that he was ostracized, he didn't wash. Kids would whisper about it, and when he would get mad and then arguments would escalate, that is where it would go. You're dirty. You smell. The kids would say it right to his face. Over time, the staff found all kinds of ways to address this. They got him clean clothes and a place to clean up before school. But the bigger problem, and that's the problem of his isolation and his anger, Ms. Grande says it was not clear how to deal with that. They would try things, but nothing was working. And then finally one day in history class during group work, he was trash talking, and one of the best girls in the class, one of Ms. Grande's best students, ended up in an argument with them saying terrible things. And Ms. Grande felt like, really? You too?
0: When I pulled the girl, and she was like, well, he brings it on. You know, he gets angry, and then what am I supposed to say? I was like, well, you could not say that, you know? That he's dirty and he smells. And she's like, well, he does. And I said, I was like, I think this is a bigger conversation.
2: So Ms. Grande took this girl and the three other girls who had been doing group work with this boy, and she took those girls into the teacher's room, and all four of these girls were academically strong, and all of them had shown good leadership qualities in the school in the past. And she talked to them.
0: You know, I had explained to them that he struggles just to get here every day. That I was like, you know, you wake up in the morning and you've got somebody that's getting you out of the door, giving you breakfast, making sure your clothes are clean, making sure you get here on time. He doesn't have that. Like, he has nobody doing that for him.
1: What was the reaction?
0: Empathy. And she's like, I didn't know that, you know, and the other girls there were, you know, talking about that. And I was like, you know, I'm telling you something that I normally wouldn't tell another student. This, you know, this is something very private, but I'm trusting that you're mature enough to handle this. And I was like, so, you know, you're kind of breaking him down when you're doing these things. And she's like, well, can we talk to him? I was a little nervous, you know, obviously. I was really worried about it. I was like, what am I doing here? This could be really dangerous and backfire on me terribly. They started to talk and they're like, you know, when you get angry, you know, we get angry back. What do you expect us to say?
2: And it really was just a couple minutes before the kids told Ms. Grande, we can take it from here. And she left them to talk. Afterwards, the boy told Ms. Grande that it felt good. It felt good that these girls knew that he was trying to deal with his anger. And since this conversation, over time, the entire class has entered this discussion with this kid. And when this kid has an outburst, they will all talk openly about his anger.
0: Like the students say, well, you've told us you're working on this. What are you going to do differently now? And then he'd try to explain, well, you know, I'm trying to take deep breaths, you know, I'm trying to journal when I'm getting angry, I'm trying to do, you know, and he'd come up with whatever solutions he's trying to do. But a lot of times even it wasn't about the solution, the peer pressure itself and the feeling like, you know, he'd come in and, you know, he's making these general statements like everybody's against me. And then he's starting to feel like, okay, maybe everybody isn't against me. You know, maybe they are just frustrated with this behavior that I'm doing, that I could be doing better. And so that we started to see that impact of peer pressure.
1: Well, it's like you took the entire machinery of middle school dynamics and you're harnessing it exactly. To help this kid.
0: Exactly.
1: To harness the fact that they'll listen to peers.
0: Exactly. And we know they do.
2: This is what the research shows, that in middle school you listen to peers more than you listen to anybody else. And that is working with this kid. The other day, this kid got a detention for missing part of his uniform, and he started on a rant in class about how they're all against him, and all the time they're on his back, and everybody's against him, and it was the end of the world, and Ms. Grande finally asked him, who's they? Who's everybody? And he started smiling, and she asked him, what's he really upset about? And unlike in the past, he could untangle it. He could tell her.

0: Oasis playing at Wembley Stadium here in London in the year 2000. It's from an official live album. But now, an unheard archive of their recordings is being put up for auction. And the band is not happy. A collection of live shows and rehearsals recorded by the band's sound engineer at their peak in the 1990s is up for sale, despite objections from the band. And auctioneers estimate it could go for over $2 million. One of the most successful British rock groups of all time, Oasis split up in 2009 after the Gallagher brothers fell out. A reunion and sold-out world tour last year are the subjects of a new documentary out this week. The newsroom's Pete Ross told my colleague Oliver Conway more about the sale.
1: These could be some fairly significant recordings as part of the band's career. To remind listeners, they shot to prominence in the mid-1990s with what at the time became the fastest-selling debut album of all time in British music history, Definitely Maybe. That album was released at the end of 1994, and it was around that same time that sound engineer Hugh Richards began working for the band and started to amass this collection of recordings. Auctioneers say the archive includes more than 100 hours of concerts, rehearsals and candid conversations between Noel and Liam Gallagher, the brothers who of course front the band and who were at one point almost as famous for their dust-ups and fallouts than their music. It led to the eventual breakup of the band in 2009. Now, the collection's likely to be of particular interest because of

0: farmers. Peatlands are a common target for arson so that they can be cleared to produce palm oil and pulpwood. Senior police official Pipit Subianto says investigators need help.
1: Apabila kita mendapatkan informasi,
0: he says they need information and testimony from local communities to find out what caused the fires and who, if anyone, is responsible. Francisca Fita lectures at a university in Indonesian Borneo. She worries the damage to her and people's lungs will outlast the smoke, and that Indonesians have come to expect this every year. She says, make sure this doesn't happen again. For NPR News, I'm Naina Rao in Jakarta, Indonesia.
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5: Live from NPR News in Washington, I'm Dave Mattingly. Strong winds and heavy rains have been lashing the Hawaiian Islands overnight as Hurricane Lowell moves to their west. Emma Kyrus with Hawaii Public Radio says Lowell remains a Category 2 storm with top sustained winds of 110 miles per hour.
6: Kauai and Niihau, the two most westward islands, are under a hurricane and high surf warning and could see damaging winds and torrential rain. Schools and local government offices have been closed. The state is still recovering from Hurricane Lala, which brought high winds and catastrophic flooding to the Big Island of Hawaii, killing at least two people. Residents of Kauai felt minimal impacts from Lala, but many residents remember Hurricane Iniki, a Category 4 storm that caused widespread destruction across the island 34 years ago. For NPR News, I'm Emma Kyrus.
5: The National Transportation Safety Board says the five people killed in Sunday's crash at Miami International Airport were in vehicles hit by an Amazon cargo plane that ran off the end of a runway. The head of the NTSB says the 767 hit a van carrying members of an airport cleaning crew and an SUV before coming to a stop. At the time, it was landing on a flight from San Juan, Puerto Rico. The U.S. Coast Guard says it's searching for a small plane with four family members aboard missing off the Bahamas on a flight back to South Florida. 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
7: Good morning. I'm Greg Little in for Lori Mack with these headlines. Connecticut Congresswoman Rosa DeLauro wants the U.S. to increase its support for Ukraine in its war with Russia. Democrat recently returned from a bipartisan congressional trip to Ukraine. DeLauro says Ukraine is on the front line of a broader struggle against authoritarian aggression. Connecticut farmers who suffer damages from severe weather in 2023 and 2024 can begin applying for state funding to help cover their losses. The state has received nearly $53 million from the U.S. Department of Agriculture to pay for disaster relief for farmers. West Haven is placing a new restriction on e-bikes and e-scooters. They can only be used on the boardwalk when powered by the rider, not electricity. Mayor Dorinda Borer tells NBC Connecticut it's a safety issue because the e-bikes and e-scooters are traveling too fast. This is Connecticut Public Radio.
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2: Good morning, I'm Olivia Noon at the BBC. The authorities in Saudi Arabia say operations at some of its energy facilities have had to be halted after drone and missile attacks by the Iranian-backed Houthis in Yemen. The Saudis say fires have broken out at a number of locations. The BBC's Sebastian Usher.
3: The confrontation between the Houthis and Saudi Arabia has escalated in recent weeks as the Iranian-backed group, which still controls large areas of Yemen, has targeted Saudi ships carrying oil through the Bab al-Mandeb Strait. The Saudis have switched to this route to bypass Iran's almost total shutdown of the Strait of Hormuz. This latest showdown has resulted in the long, dormant war in Yemen reigniting.
2: Australia will give people the option of switching off computer algorithms that push content into their social media feeds as part of proposed laws aimed at improving online safety. Simon Atkinson.
4: Under the plan, platforms must let users turn off their algorithm through pop-up messages or face heavy fines. Australia's Prime Minister, Anthony Albanese, says it's about giving people more choice about what they see online. But the government says it expects many people would want to keep the algorithms, receiving a tailored feed of things they liked or were interested in.
2: And two works of art have been stolen from the Renoir Museum in France. The mayor said the thieves broke into the gallery and took off with four pieces, two of which were abandoned. The artworks are estimated to be worth $10 million. I'm Olivia Noon at the BBC in London.
5: With the Connecticut Public Radio weather report, I'm meteorologist Garrett Arshianis. Hello and good Tuesday morning. It's back to work and school today, and the weather is looking absolutely great. Basically, it'll be just like the fantastic weather we had here yesterday. We're starting off in the 50s and low 60s this morning. There might be a bit of fog in a couple of areas. We're looking for sunshine today. Clouds will mix in from time to time. The humidity is super low. There will be a breeze, and high temperatures will be in the upper 70s and low 80s. We'll drop into the 50s and 60s tonight. With the Connecticut Public Radio Weather Report, I'm meteorologist Garrett Arshianis.
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1: You're listening to Morning Edition on Connecticut Public Radio. Good morning. I'm Greg Little, live in Hartford, in for Lori Mack. A constitutional law expert weighs in on recent Supreme Court rulings over President Trump's ballroom and his plan to restrict mail-in voting.
2: The court seems to be acting inconsistently in a way that has the remarkable tendency to enable what may very well be unlawful behavior by President Trump.
1: More on what the court has said about who can sue the president coming up in 15 minutes on Connecticut Public Radio.
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4: With the Connecticut Public Radio weather report, I'm meteorologist Garrett Archianis. It's a very pleasant Tuesday morning. Temperatures are running in the 50s to around 60. The humidity is low, so you might want to have a jacket or a sweatshirt first thing. You won't need those long sleeves this afternoon. Temperatures will reach the upper 70s and low 80s. We'll see sunshine and clouds, and the breeze will be quite nice. Some areas of fog are possible tonight. We'll have lows in the upper 50s and low 60s. Tomorrow looks warm and muggy with high temperatures in the low 80s. With the Connecticut Public Radio weather report, I'm meteorologist Garrett Archianis.
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1: The NOAA Fisheries Lab in Milford is holding its annual open house Saturday. 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
5: 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I'm Leila Fadel.
6: And I'm Steve Inskeep. This week, the nation marks the 25th anniversary of the 9/11 attacks on the United States. The journalist Peter Bergen says that's long enough ago that for many people, it's not even a distant memory.
7: Yeah, 9/11 was one of the hinge events of American history. And the kids that I teach at Arizona State, and I include graduate students, and they're not kids, were not born or were children on 9/11.
6: Peter Bergen covered terrorism even before that attack. As a CNN producer, he was part of a team that interviewed Osama bin Laden in the 1990s in Afghanistan. After 9/11, he followed the war in Afghanistan, the war in Iraq, anti-terror campaigns around the world, the raid to kill bin Laden, and more. He's written a book about that quarter century called All the President's Wars.
7: It's sort of disappointing, I guess, that we haven't learned from some of the previous mistakes that we've made in the past. Hopefully we won't keep making them.
6: Bergen says the wars changed American security and American politics. One change was the growth of presidential power, including the power of presidents to go to war, whether the public approves or not.
7: And the biggest example of that, of course, is the Iran war, which is if you were to do a checklist of all the things you'd want to have before you started a war, an imminent threat, public buy-in, congressional authorization, NATO allies, a UN resolution, we don't have any of those.
6: You're telling me there's all these things that should be necessary or traditionally would have been necessary for a president to take the country to war, and we have evolved into a situation where the president can ignore all that and just go to war.
7: It seems so.

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4: Good morning, I'm Greg Little, live in Hartford, in for Lori Mack. U.S. Representative Rosa DeLauro is back from a bipartisan trip to Ukraine. WSHU's Molly Ingram was recently with her at a Ukrainian Catholic church in New Haven and has this report.
5: DeLauro says Ukraine is at a critical point in the war and needs support from the United States to keep fighting the Russian invasion. It's unlikely that President Donald Trump would approve more money for Ukraine. On Thursday, he said he would ask European countries to pay the U.S. back for weapons and funds the country sent under the Biden administration. I asked DeLauro what she thought of the president's comments. It was the first she had heard them.
6: It's an outrageous commentary. Someone who does not, I don't believe he even knows or understands what he's speaking about.
5: According to the Council on Foreign Relations, the U.S. has spent more than $160 billion on the war. For the New England News Collaborative, I'm Molly Ingram.
4: The trial of Massachusetts mother Lindsay Clancy has brought renewed attention to postpartum psychosis and the question of how someone experiencing a profound break from reality can perform planned, organized tasks. Yale forensic psychiatrist Dr. Rena Kapoor says she's observed people suffering psychotic episodes engage in organized behavior like, for example, doing what it takes to get to an appointment on time.
7: The really profound psychosis and the organized behavior, even just to get to the appointment, to use a trivial example, can exist in the same person. And I think that's really hard for the public to understand.
4: Kapoor says forensic psychiatrists looks at a person's history, medical records, relationships, and behavior surrounding an alleged crime when assessing their mental state. Hear more from Dr. Rena Kapoor on psychosis and what families should know at ctpublic.org. This is Connecticut Public Radio.
0: 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I'm Steve Inskeep.
8: And I'm Leila Faudin. The yellow-legged hornet is originally from Asia, but the invasive species is quickly spreading across two southern U.S. states, where it's threatening honeybee colonies. South Carolina Public Radio's Victoria Hansen reports.
9: Yellow-legged hornets stalk honeybees. They hover near hives and wait for pollen-laden bees to return from foraging. Then the hornets ambush and dismember the bees, devouring only the middle, the thorax, to feed their young. Longtime beekeeper David Arnold of Hilton Head Island says his colonies have become crime scenes, with honeybees reluctant to leave home.
10: They, you know, watch their sisters get eaten on the way back in, and they effectively hunker down.
9: Arnold says he's lost numerous colonies to this invasive species, now preying upon South Carolina and Georgia's Lowcountry. He farms out bees to pollinate produce.
10: I've had farmers come and watch the hornets eat the bees and weep, just weep.
11: My number one question is, what's going to happen to agriculture?
9: That's Brad Cavan. He worries about pollination. He leads the state's invasive species response team for yellow-legged hornets. Cavan hunts hornets with teammates like Caroline Oatley.
12: I just heard one. It literally sounds like meow.
9: Oatley tries to track the neon-legged killers by catching them. She's armed with a paint pen and a net.
12: I've got her pinned down.
9: Oatley carefully paints the hornet's belly bright orange, then releases it.
12: We're going to wait. We're going to see how many minutes it takes for her to come back, and that'll potentially give us a closer location of where that nest is.
9: But hornet nests can be hard to find, even though some grow as large as an exercise ball. The light brown layers are often tucked beneath the roof or in trees hidden by palm fronds and Spanish moss.
11: This is the perfect location for an invasive species like this to take hold.
9: Cavan says the hornets first appeared in Georgia in 2023, most likely hitchhiking aboard a cargo ship. He says a year later, his team found 16 nests in South Carolina. This year, they've destroyed roughly 500. Cavan says his team relies on federal funding. In Georgia, trackers also get state funding. They've removed about 80 nests this year. Now North Carolina has had sightings too. Exterminator Nate Krellis is ready to take out a nest. But first, he puts on protective clothes. Then he faces off with angry hornets at the entrance.
13: I'm going to use a piece of a sponge to cover the hole, stop them from leaving.
9: Krellis injects the nest with an insecticide. He removes the grapefruit-sized nest from beneath the porch. Bigger nests are often beyond his ladder's reach. That's when tree climbers are called in. They use special ropes and machines to catapult as high as 100 feet. They cut a limb and the nest comes down. It can hold thousands of hornets. Removing nests can be costly. Cavan says as much as $3,000 each. On Hilton Head Island, Michael Lewis's wife has spotted three.
14: She happened to be floating in our pool and just looked up and said, Mike, that's not a pine cone up there.
9: Cavan encourages people to look up and report nests. He says his team needs help eradicating this elusive and aggressive predator. For NPR News, I'm Victoria Hansen on Hilton Head Island.
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4: Good morning, I'm Olivia Noon at the BBC. Britain is to set out new proposed restrictions on goods produced in Israeli settlements in the occupied West Bank. The Israeli government has previously warned it would retaliate if any new measures were introduced. The BBC's Yolan Nell.
5: As Israeli ministers have been announcing new settlements in the West Bank, they have said specifically that they aim to bury the idea of a Palestinian state. And this is coming about a year after the UK, along with other countries, recognised a state of Palestine. So there was already that big step, and polls are indicating that there is wide support for this in the UK.
4: Pakistan has said all Afghans studying medicine and dentistry at its colleges must return to Afghanistan. It has also banned new medical or dental students from Afghanistan. Caroline Davis.
6: The relationship between Pakistan and Afghanistan has dramatically deteriorated over the last year. Pakistan accuses the Afghan Taliban government of harbouring militant groups, which the Afghan Taliban have denied.
4: And two works of art have been stolen from the Renoir Museum in southern France. Hugh Schofield.
7: The museum's alarm sounded shortly before 6 o'clock in the morning, and within minutes, police were at the scene. The museum was created in the house where Renoir spent the last years of his life, on a hill overlooking the Mediterranean. Museum security in France has become a major source of concern, especially after the heist at the Louvre in Paris a year ago, from where a large collection of historic jewellery is still missing.
4: I'm Olivia Noon at the BBC in London.

0: It's Morning Edition from NPR News. I'm Leila Fadel.
1: I'm Michelle Martin.
2: And I'm Steve Inskeep. Our colleague, Barry Gortimer, is retiring. He's a senior producer, which means you normally don't hear him, but he's worked with every person who ever hosted this program. Often it's been a story that seems really offbeat. When I got together with my brother to fry a turkey last Christmas, that was a Barry Gortimer production.
3: You do a gradual dip, so you put it in.
2: You're holding it by a handle. Okay. Slowly. Slowly. Oh, the steam coming off of that is amazing.
0: Now, Barry has cooked with me in my kitchen for cooking segments. We've interviewed comedians and musicians, but he's also got a knack for the serious and for the difficult. Like when he gathered the stories of people whose lives were forever changed by the war in Iraq. This is Mohammed Adelaimi, who came across a family shot on the highway. Only the child survived.
4: And he said, please, I don't want to be an orphan. If they are dead, let me die. And that was my first lie in my life. And he said, swear by God they are alive. And I did.
0: Barry has this brilliant ability to get to the heart of conversation and to know when the words speak for themselves or when it's time to bring in the sound of what is being described.
1: Now, I didn't get to work with Barry as often as I would have liked, but I did get to travel with him on some important stories from the field. We filed stories from hotel rooms. He taught me how to use an ironing board as a desk because it muffles the sound.
2: Okay.
1: It has to be said. And he found out little quirks about us, like when A. Martinez confessed to Barry that he is, and this is true, afraid of butterflies. Now, A is on vacation, but he left this voice memo.
5: Now, after an appropriate amount of making fun of me, which he did, we set out to do an interview by a river.
6: We should not be standing where we are right now. We're standing in the riverbed.
5: And as I was talking to the guest, I could see out of the corner of my eye that there was a lot of butterflies that are on the way to my location. And I remember seeing Barry kind of walk in front of the butterflies to alter their path, and they flew in the other direction.
1: Oh, now some people would take a bullet for you. Barry Gortimer would take a butterfly.
2: That's the job. If you've heard something artful on this program, there's a good chance that it came from Barry or from some younger producer Barry mentored over the decades, but you rarely heard his voice. Though there was a time we heard him talking about characters in movies whose dialogue is impossible to hear. He referenced the 2014 thriller Gone Girl.
7: There's a scene where Ben Affleck's character is flirting at a dinner party.
8: I happen to be a charter subscriber to Midland Warlord Weekly, so I recognize you.
7: I couldn't understand a word he said, and I started to feel like the two old guys in the Muppet Show balcony.
9: Well, I finally got my hearing aid working. Speak up, my hearing aid's not working.
0: Okay, it's entirely fitting that we heard the Muppets there because Barry Gortimer contains multitudes. He has a pretty amazing side hustle making puppets. He once made the puppets for a program called Animal Planet News.
2: The puppets were news, G-N-U-S, animals, news with the news. Another show featured as puppet of NPR's Cokie Roberts, although for some reason no video program has picked up the Steve Inskeep puppet that he made of me holding a microphone.
1: And mine, which has a hat and, and the right number of earrings. Covering the news is a long-term adventure. You show up day by day and you do two things. You have to keep learning and never lose your sense of humor.
0: For almost 40 years, Barry Gortimer has done both.
2: Thanks, Barry.
0: Thanks, Barry.
1: Thanks, Barry.
0: It's Morning Edition from NPR News. I'm Leila Fadel.
1: I'm Michelle Martin.
2: And I'm Steve Inskeep.
10: Stay curious. Stay connected. 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
11: Have you noticed lately that a lot of influencers are chugging raw milk?
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17: 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And so helping them be more energy efficient, add clean energy, is going to help them continue to serve their community in a way that feels good. And they also are very tuned into the concept of environmental concerns, air pollution, and the theological basis for caring for the planet. And that's the thing. It is talked about in every single sacred text you can think of. And so we really are all faith motivated to address this. If you're a person of faith, your faith has something to say about it. And we really should be addressing it.
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19: What consumers are expecting when it comes to inflation and what consumers are doing in response to the Cyclospora outbreak.
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19: From Marketplace in Washington, I'm Kimberly Adams. Later this morning, the New York Fed will release its monthly survey of consumer expectations. It will provide some of the data points the Federal Reserve's rate-setting committee will use to decide whether to raise interest rates in order to tamp down inflation. Marketplace's Kaylee Wells has more on what to expect.
21: Inflation is still a problem because energy prices are high, says Pavlina Cherneva at Bard College. So as the war in the Mideast drags on,
22: there are no indications at this moment that inflation expectations are slowing down.
21: How consumers are feeling about inflation comes down to how they're feeling about what they're seeing in two places, the grocery store and the gas station, says Stephen Brown, who is chief U.S. economist at Capital Economics.
23: There was a rebound in gasoline prices. And likewise, there's been quite a few news stories about food inflation.
21: The New York Fed survey measures what kind of inflation people expect 1 year, 3 years, and 5 years from now. Tyler Shipper at the University of St. Thomas says it's those longer-term expectations we should be watching.
24: If people start believing that inflation is always going to be well above their target, that could be something that is like a self-fulfilling prophecy.
21: He says inflation gets worse when consumers accept it. Like if Shipper goes to the grocery store already expecting higher prices,
24: I'm not going to comparison shop. Or when I ask for a raise, I'm going to ask for a bigger raise than I used to, because I know that prices tend to be going up more now than they used to.
21: So food prices go up, wages go up, rinse, repeat, and presto, long-term inflation. I'm Kaylee Wells for Marketplace.
19: Let's do the numbers. The FTSE in London is down less than 0.1%. Dow, S&P, and NASDAQ futures are mixed in the -0.7% to +0.2% range, with the Dow future down 362 points. The 10-year Treasury yield is down at 4.77%.
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19: For months now, people have been getting sick with Cyclospora. The outbreak has so far been linked to bagged lettuce and to Taylor Farms in particular. But there have been other foodborne illness outbreaks recently, including salmonella in eggs and jalapenos. All of this is affecting grocery stores and restaurants, and lettuce sales in particular. Marketplace's Samantha Fields headed to a farmer's market to see how people there are feeling about their produce.
25: On Tuesdays from May to December, you can find Barry Savoy in Rittenhouse Square in Philadelphia, selling tomatoes and eggplant, peppers and broccoli.
26: And then lettuce. That is my specialty. I always say lettuce is what pays my mortgage.
25: Savoy grows that lettuce at the small organic farm he runs with his business partner, Carol DeMeo, about 40 minutes outside the city in Williamstown, New Jersey.
26: We have a specific soil that makes great kale and great lettuces and great escaroles and frisées and stuff like that. Just really flavorful.
25: All those greens are extra popular lately thanks to Cyclospora. Savoy is hearing about it a lot from customers and seeing it in his sales. A lettuce harvest that would have normally lasted 2.5 weeks is now selling out in 5 days.
26: You have this huge insurge of new customers coming to you, and it just makes you just, you're out right away.
25: One of those new customers is Anna Squitieri of South Philly.
3: I work across the street, and I buy my produce at farmers markets now.
25: Squitieri always came here for bread, but not so much for produce until recently.
3: Now I don't buy any produce at the supermarket, only because I won't buy anything in a bag, which I used to buy all the time, which it's convenient for me, but now I don't want to die.
25: These days, she feels safer buying produce grown nearby. Jeanette Strober manages the Rittenhouse Farmers Market, and she's hearing that a lot.
4: Customers are asking more about where their food's coming from.
25: She says it's hard to know for sure how many new people are coming to the market and actually buying produce because of all the recent outbreaks and recalls, but
4: talking to my farmers, they're saying that they're hearing more questions about it, which makes me think they're not our typical customers.
5: And how many years before?
6: 7, I believe.
25: Nationwide, sales of prepackaged salads are down 35% since the Cyclospora outbreak began. And all produce sales are down about 10%, according to Nielsen IQ. At the same time, interest in farmers markets is up. For Barry Savoy of Savoy Organic Farm, the spike in sales is a mixed bag.
26: Everyone thinks it's all great because I'm selling out of lettuce. But it doesn't mean I'm doing more business.
25: Because lettuce is not something you can just go quickly make more of when you sell out.
26: The average head of lettuce spends about 4 weeks in a tray in the greenhouse, then gets transplanted and takes about 5 to 6 weeks outside to produce. Well, I can't go back in time. Right? They don't make DeLoreans and flux capacitors anymore.
25: So there have been a bunch of markets this summer where Savoy just didn't have any lettuce to sell. And that can cost him customers.
26: When you don't have it, and you go 1 week, it's okay. You go 2 weeks in a row, a lot of them move on.
25: For the last couple of weeks, Greg Scott has been on the lookout for lettuce.
7: It wasn't here last week, and I'm glad that it's here this week.
25: He works nearby and often pops over to this market just to peruse.
8: Have you bought lettuce here before?
7: Nope.
8: First time?
7: First time.
8: All right.
7: Well, I'm excited about it.
25: Scott has always liked the idea of buying local, but hasn't always done it, mostly because of convenience, though he has been lately because of Cyclospora and other recent outbreaks. He'd like to think he'll keep doing it, but
7: when there's not a situation like this, I think it's harder to maintain that level of awareness and presence to, you know, stay local.
25: And go out of your way to do it. I'm Samantha Fields for Marketplace.
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32: How do you drink your coffee?
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32: What?
33: I know.
11: Public health advice that's been around for generations is being challenged.
34: I think fluoride is
0: a poison.
11: And people are contending with new health threats that we still don't totally understand.
1: This was actually one of the first studies to show that there was an accumulation of these microplastics in the human brain.
11: I'm Nate Hedgie. In this hour, we look at the debates around two health-related topics, where concerns about how to live a healthy life are leading to unusual and, in some cases, controversial choices.
2: In public health, there has not been an intervention that has gone without some sort of a controversy, and this was no different.
11: From NHPR and American Public Media comes a special episode of Outside In: Milk, Microplastics, and the Puzzle of Public Health. That's after the news.
6: Live from NPR News in Washington, I'm Korva Coleman. Canada has imposed retaliatory tariffs on the U.S. worth about $20 billion. It's retaliation for tariffs imposed on Canada by President Trump. Diesel prices remain at a record high price. The Motoring Club AAA says the average cost of a gallon of diesel is now $5.90. That's well over $2 more than a year ago. The burden is heavy on farmers. From member station KCUR, Frank Morris reports.
10: Big farming operations buy diesel by the tanker truckload. The people who run those farms tend to support President Donald Trump. But the spike in diesel prices, thanks to Trump's war with Iran, are straining that relationship.
12: Well, I'm a Republican, and I'm a farmer, and I am pissed.
10: Vance Emke is about to start planting wheat on his farm in western Kansas.
12: We'll probably use about 5,000 gallons to put in the crop. It's just a rapidly escalating cost that you can't do anything about. You just eat it.
10: Emke figures the 60% jump in diesel prices could cost him up to $50,000 this year. For NPR News, I'm Frank Morris in Kansas City.
6: The Republican National Committee will open its two-day national convention tomorrow in Dallas. NPR's Tamara Keith says the president will be the featured guest.
13: It's being billed as a Trumpapalooza, and that is not my word. The chairman of the Republican National Committee, Joe Gruters, keeps calling it that. President Trump will be the headliner for the two-night convention, both nights. Vice President Vance will speak Wednesday, and there will be a mix of big-name Republicans and the regular people telling personal stories about how the administration's policies have affected them, like you see at lots of conventions.
6: NPR's Tamara Keith reporting. Saudi authorities say cross-border Houthi attacks have wounded more than 70 people overnight. NPR's Aya Batraoui says women and children were also hurt when Houthis targeted four regions in southwest Saudi Arabia.
15: Saudi Arabia said it affirms the right to defend its sovereignty and safeguard its assets following Houthi attacks on civilian and economic sites. The Houthi ballistic missile and drone attacks raise the specter of renewed war in Yemen following several years of tenuous truce. The Houthis say they struck Aramco oil sites, an economic zone, and an airbase in southwest Saudi Arabia in response to 121 Saudi airstrikes across Yemen in the past 3 days, including one that struck a prison Monday. The Houthis say women and children were killed in that attack. Fighting between Saudi-backed Yemeni forces and the Houthis has also intensified near the Bab al-Mandeb shipping corridor. The Iran-backed Houthis are also targeting Saudi tankers in the Red Sea, forcing the kingdom to reroute oil shipments through a much longer route. Aya Batraoui, NPR News, Dubai.
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17: Good morning, I'm Jenny Ahrens with these headlines. The State Bond Commission is expected to approve this morning another $5 million for the Time to Own program. It helps first-time homebuyers cover the cost of a down payment and closing costs with a forgivable loan of up to $25,000. The Hartford Current reports roughly 9,500 homes in the state have been purchased during the program's first 4 years. Buyers must stay in the home for 10 years for the loan to be fully forgiven. Hartford ranks 8th out of 100 cities nationally for the worst asthma capitals in the country. That's according to the latest annual ranking from the Asthma and Allergy Foundation of America. Kenneth Mendez is the foundation's CEO.
18: We use three things to measure that: emergency room visits, death from asthma, and asthma prevalence. Hartford ranks high both in asthma prevalence and asthma-related deaths.
17: Bridgeport and New Haven also made it into the Foundation's list of worst cities for asthma sufferers. There's more news at ctpublic.org. It's 9:05.
0: I'm meteorologist Garrett Arshianis. It's shaping up to be a very nice September day. It was a bit cool early this morning, but nothing unusual for this time of year. And by afternoon, we'll see sun and clouds with highs in the upper 70s and low 80s. Tonight looks partly cloudy with lows in the upper 50s and low 60s. Tomorrow will be muggy with highs in the low 80s. With the Connecticut Public Radio Weather Report, I'm meteorologist Garrett Arshianis.
11: From NHPR and American Public Media, this is Outside In, a show where curiosity and the natural world collide. I'm Nate Hedgie. In the year 1901, a young dentist moved to the small frontier town of Colorado Springs. And right away, he noticed nearly all of his patients had dark brown spots all over their teeth.
2: But interestingly, when he looked at them, he noticed that they didn't have cavities.
11: That, by the way, is Rene Nahara. He's an epidemiologist and director of public health at the College of Physicians of Philadelphia.
2: In other towns, kids had teeth that were normal for the time, with plenty of cavities, but they were nice and white teeth.
11: The mysterious condition was nicknamed Colorado brown stain. Locals blamed it on all sorts of things, eating too much pork, drinking funky milk. But then, an employee for a local mine collected samples from the town water supply and sent them to the company lab.
2: And the guy at the lab is like, you contaminated the sample. It has way too much fluoride in it. And send me another one. And so they sent another one, and they come to the conclusion that the water in some towns had a lot of fluoride in it, and the water in others did not, and that correlated with the staining of the teeth.
11: Fluoride. This discovery that at the right dosage, this naturally occurring mineral could help preserve teeth without staining them led to one of the largest public health initiatives in American history.
3: Now, our children can have better health through fluoridated water.
11: In the years after we started adding fluoride to public water supplies, cavities in children dropped by more than half.
3: They can drink away tomorrow's tooth decay.
11: But of course, fluoridation has long been controversial. In the McCarthy era, some Americans thought it was a communist plot.
2: That it was trying to control your mind, that it was trying to make you sick so that the Russians could come over and invade and, you know, our young people would not be ready to fight.
11: This idea was satirized in the movie Dr. Strangelove in 1964.
4: Do you realize that fluoridation is the most monstrously conceived and dangerous communist plot we have ever had to face?
11: And today, against the advice of public health officials like Rene Nahara, places like Utah and Florida have banned fluoridated water, with a number of states looking to follow suit.
2: In public health, there has not been an intervention that has gone without some sort of a controversy from people who don't know the science, they don't understand the science, or they're just plainly afraid of these interventions. And this was no different. You know, you're adding something to the water. We all need water. You know, we all need water to survive, and we like it to be nice and clean as possible. We don't like to have anything in it. And when you're adding something to it, then yeah, people are going to be skeptical of that, and they're going to be worried about that.
11: This is the puzzle of public health. In order to solve problems at a population level, public health initiatives ask us to give up some of our rights as individuals. To put, as Mr. Spock would say, the needs of the many over the needs of the few. But even when the science and public messaging is clear, that can be a hard pill for some to swallow. Again, I'm Nate Hedgie, and in this special hour of Outside In, we've got two public health puzzles that we're trying to wrap our heads around. And the first one has to do with an all-natural beverage that seems to be taking the internet by storm. Raw, unpasteurized milk.
5: Oh my gosh, that is so good.
7: Oh my God, that tastes like ice cream. That doesn't even taste like milk.
11: RFK Jr. is taking shots of it in the White House.
8: Do you want to do a shot of raw milk?
19: Sure.
8: Toast this with me? All right.
19: Here you go, boys.
11: Gwyneth Paltrow is talking about it on podcasts.
32: How do you drink your coffee?
33: With raw heavy cream.
32: What?
33: I know.
11: And of course, Joe Rogan has weighed in.
9: People live on farms, have been drinking raw milk since the beginning of time. It's normal and healthy. It tastes better.
11: And all of these raw milk chugging celebrities got our producer Marina Hanke wondering, what's the appeal? I'll let her take it from here.
19: How many gallons of milk is she producing for you a day?
20: Well, probably about 12 gallons. You know, she's a good cow.
21: So what is raw milk? Once fairly dairy ignorant myself, if you'd asked me a couple years ago, I'd have guessed raw milk must be organic, pasture-fed, and definitely from very happy cows. But it means none of those things. Raw milk is simply milk that has not been pasteurized. So, to get to the bottom of the raw milk craze, I thought I should see pasteurization up close. That's exactly what I'm here to do at L.P. Bisson & Sons, a small family farm in Topsom, Maine. Dairy farmer Andy Bisson is leading me down a long concrete walkway with dozens of picturesque black and white cattle lined up on either side. One by one, a team of two farmhands are attaching an octopus-looking milking machine to each cow's udder.
19: And so that milk that I'm watching go through that tube right now, that's going to be...
20: Yep, going in that stainless steel line, and I'll bring you back in the milk room, and I'll show you where that's going.
19: Okay.
21: The milk room is a labyrinth of shiny steel. There's a huge metal vat that can hold 10,000 pounds of liquid. I watch as milk flows into it.
19: Wow, so we are watching creamy white milk just kind of tumble into this big glass orb.
20: Yep.
19: I don't know what else to call that.
20: Yeah, jar. They call them glass jars.
19: Okay.
21: In the room over is another stainless steel barrel. It looks like one of those freestanding aluminum pools you might have had as a kid, but with a big lid on it. This is the pasteurization vat.
19: So once it's made it to here, it's like gone through a whole journey, that milk, right?
20: It's a lot of work.
21: Pasteurization is essentially an elaborate game of temperature control. Milk must be made very hot and then very cold. Both things need to happen fast. That's because once milk hits 40 degrees Fahrenheit, it becomes an ideal breeding ground for bacteria. It's why food inspectors love the joke, life begins at 40. Hilarious, right? But to their credit, back in the day, life was beginning in milk pails across the country. Tuberculosis, cholera, scarlet fever, all of these diseases could be spread through milk. And where a cow is milked is very close to where a cow poops, which is the source of most bacterial contamination. By the 1840s, almost half the babies born in Manhattan died in infancy. Milk was one of the main culprits. And then came the process I just watched happen in a barn in Topsom, Maine. Pasteurization.
22: It's hot, but it's not boiled. It's not sterilized. It's a very, very quick heat treatment for a very short period of time.
21: This is Nicole Martin, a dairy microbiologist from Cornell University. For her, the process of pasteurization begins with a funny-looking bacteria called Coxiella burnetti.
22: The pasteurization procedures that we currently use are based on eliminating or getting a 5-log reduction of that pathogen in the milk.
19: And when you said a 5-log reduction?
22: 5 orders of magnitude reduction. So, man, scientists don't like absolutes. We don't say kill or not kill. We say how much kill do we get, right? So...
21: How do you know you've killed nearly all the bad bacteria in milk? You heat it to the temperature that wipes out the most resistant cells. The most common method requires that milk be heated to 161 degrees Fahrenheit and kept there for 15 seconds. It's during those 15 seconds that all the other pathogens, besides Coxiella burnetti, are dying left and right.
22: The way you could think about it is, in a serving size of milk, you have an exceptionally small chance of having a residual pathogen in that product.
21: In 1908, Chicago was the first city to mandate pasteurization. Other cities soon followed suit, especially as they saw the dramatic improvements in public health. This includes a commonly cited example. An orphanage that switched to pasteurized milk saw the mortality rate of their children drop by nearly 50%. Meanwhile, raw milk became pricier to produce, as farmers had to jump through stricter regulatory hoops. A string of raw milk-related salmonella outbreaks in the 80s was the nail in the coffin. In 1987, the federal government mandated that any milk passing state lines had to be pasteurized. But this mandate said nothing about what happened within a state, which is why, depending on where you live, raw milk can still be legal to sell. Although, boy, is it confusing. In Maine, you can buy raw milk at farms and stores. In New York, you can buy it just at farms. In Florida, you can buy it at farms and stores, but only as pet food. This patchwork system has meant that raw milk productions stay small. As reported by the FDA, only about 1% of Americans consume raw milk weekly. But that number is growing. Take it from Andy Bisson, the dairy farmer who showed me around his farm. Because while, yes, he produces pasteurized milk, he also sells it raw.
20: I still sell more raw milk than I do pasteurized milk.
1: Really?
20: I probably sell almost three times as much raw milk as I do pasteurized.
21: The question that rises to the top is, what do people see in raw milk that they are willing to covertly buy it as pet food, only to drink it themselves? Raw milk drinkers tend to say that pasteurized milk just tastes worse. They'll use words like flat or boiled. It reminds me of the way people compare the difference between Coke and Diet Coke. And just like how I will take Diet Coke's superiority to the grave, raw milkers tend to feel strongly about their opinions.
32: I got 2 liters and I'm going to give it a go. Let's see if this is all that it's cracked up to be.
5: Oh my gosh, that is so good.
32: Oh my God, that tastes like ice cream. That doesn't even taste like milk.
21: But beyond the taste, raw milk drinkers tend to believe it's just a healthier product. First, there's the idea that pasteurization reduces milk's vitamin content. And this is partly true. When rising temperatures start to kill that Coxiella burnetti and E. coli bacteria, some vitamins also get reduced. This includes a few common ones that you may recognize, including vitamin C and E. Another common argument is that all that pasteurization kills the, quote, good bacteria. And again, there is some truth here. Raw milk contains lots of bacteria, some of which includes things like lactobacillus, which you might recognize from your yogurt labels.
10: I'm not sugarcoating it. I'm not hiding it. I'm putting in a 5-gallon bucket with no lid on it. It's exposed to the air. It's getting contaminants on it. I just disagree on whether those contaminants are bad for you.
21: This is Dan Brown. He used to sell raw milk from the driveway of his tiny farm in Maine until he was sued by the state for failing to follow health regulations in 2011. It was a big story, and lots of people who thought farmers should be able to sell raw milk to their neighbors came to his defense. Ultimately, he lost the case.
10: There was nothing good about the lawsuit. It ended a chapter of my life. I want to say that unequivocally. I was very happy doing what I was doing, and I loved it. It was fabulous, but it was really just a house of cards.
21: He may not sell raw milk anymore, but he's still a big fan of the stuff. And he says, in small amounts, even the bad germs are good for your immune system.
10: We don't fall on the swing set anymore. We don't get exposed to dirt.
21: He's pointing to his daughter, who was there during the interview.
10: That kid's been squishing potato bugs and rolling around in the dirt since the day she was born. She's got an immune system.
21: Now, I want to be clear about the next point, because there is a misconception I've heard a few times reporting this story. Pasteurizing milk does not include the addition of any synthetic ingredients. But most pasteurized milk produced at big scales is fortified with vitamin A and D. This was implemented in the 1930s and 40s to combat childhood diseases like rickets. Many raw milk drinkers think, why take stuff out to only add stuff back in?
10: It's all perfect food as it is. Let's not strip everything out of it and replace it with synthetic.
21: If given a choice, I suspect many of us do not want to drink something that tastes bad, is empty of nutrients, and was unnecessarily injected with extra ingredients. But there are many scientists out there who are tired of hearing these arguments.
22: I kind of put it in a few different buckets when I talk about what changes during pasteurization.
21: Again, this is Nicole Martin, professor of dairy foods microbiology at Cornell University. We started with the vitamin issue.
22: There are some heat-sensitive vitamins that are found in raw milk.
21: But Nicole tells me that prior to pasteurization, most of these vitamins are present in very small amounts.
22: So yeah, you could see this reduction, but is milk a good source of those things to begin with? No, not really, right? Like they're there, but you're not solely getting your vitamin A from milk, for example.
21: This is a very different framing than what's found on some of the most popular raw milk websites, which tend to overemphasize the vitamin content in their product. The bacteria argument offers similar complications.
22: You know, I hear a lot about the good bacteria, right? And there are these bad bacteria, but what about the good bacteria? Yes, you can find organisms like lactobacillus in raw milk, but they're there at very, very low levels.
21: So Nicole says there's not much of a benefit there either. And if your raw milk does have a lot of extra bacteria, that might not be a good sign.
22: If you are to consume raw milk, if you're a raw milk consumer, you want that farm to be clean, you want the animals to be clean, you want the equipment to be clean, you want the product to be held and handled well to prevent the growth of bacteria, right? If that's the case, then you're going to have very, very low levels of all bacteria, including any that might have some potential probiotic function.
21: In other words, the safer your raw milk is from bad bacteria, the less good bacteria you will get from it too. But good or bad, bacterial contamination is inevitable with raw milk, even in the cleanest of barns. So what happens when people get sick? That's after a break.
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11: From NHPR and American Public Media, this is Outside In, Milk, Microplastics, and the Puzzle of Public Health. Before the break, Marina Hanke was trying to understand the growing appeal of an old-timey beverage, raw, unpasteurized milk. Here she is.
21: Mary McGonigal Martin had always been a health nut. So when her 7-year-old son, Chris, got diagnosed with ADD, she looked to his diet. A lot of people recommended that she cut out dairy.
13: But my son lived on dairy, and he was a very picky eater, and there was, like, no way I could take away the dairy.
21: One day, she walked into her local health food store in California and saw huge signs advertising the benefits of, you guessed it, raw milk.
13: And I went, oh, that's right. Raw milk is supposed to be a healthier option. So I bought the milk in August, and I bought the first week a little quart. I bought the second week another quart. It was that third half gallon that was contaminated.
21: A day after drinking that gallon, Chris got sick. By the evening, he'd had diarrhea more than 16 times. Mary knew it was time to go to the hospital.
13: So September 7th, we went to the emergency room. September 8th, we were admitted to the hospital, and we did not get home till November 2nd.
21: That's nearly 2 months. Chris got diagnosed with something called hemolytic uremic syndrome.
13: When you get a pathogenic E. coli, 0157H7 infection, it carries this toxin called the Shiga toxin.
21: For 5-10% of kids, that toxin starts to destroy your red blood cells. Your platelet counts plummet, as well as your hemoglobin.

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1: There's going to be some benefit, and they end up with devastating, terrible consequences.
2: This is Dr. Pam Ruig. She's a veterinarian and professor at Michigan State University. A part of me hesitates to relay these stories. It is hard to argue with someone whose kid has almost died. And most kids who drink raw milk will not get hemolytic uremic syndrome. In fact, deaths from raw milk consumption may be lower than you think. Over 20 years, the CDC has only reported 3 deaths from raw milk. And as many raw milk websites remind me, this is the exact same number of people who have reportedly died from pasteurized milk. But once you take into account that fact that only about 1% of Americans regularly drink raw milk, the numbers tell a slightly different story.
1: 80% of all outbreaks associated with dairy products occur in the states where it's legal to sell raw milk.
2: In other words, the reason those numbers are so low is because so few people drink raw milk. To public health officials, raw milk is simply not worth the risk. But the problem with these number games is that people often just use their own numbers.
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2: Ex-farmer Dan Brown, again, pointing across the room to his daughter. 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
3: I would say you're right. 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
2: Having spent the past few months steeped in the raw milk waters, I do think there is something a bit more intangible going on here. As much as the raw milk craze can feel like it orbits around good bacteria and farm germs, conversations often come back to personal rights. Dan Brown thinks that the choice to drive down his driveway and pick up a gallon of milk is a decision between him and his customers.
3: Who is the government to tell you you can't drive up the driveway? What's next? I can't have one for my family? I am opposed to that philosophy.
2: For its boosters, raw milk isn't just a poster child of perfect nutrition. It has become a mascot for freedom. And it is this sentiment which has made it so sticky in certain political spheres. You hear it in the endless raw milk reels that I am now shamelessly served.
4: We don't need them to make our decisions. We can make our own decisions.
5: Food freedom, is it important to you? It's important to me and my family.
6: Every time a family cow gives milk, it gives independence. And that's what they don't want.
2: The raw milk craze can sound loud online. But at the risk of letting social media warp reality, it does feel kind of important to say this. At mass scale, pasteurization has won the dairy wars. Most of us go to the grocery store, pick up pasteurized milk, and think pretty little of it. But what social media does offer are shots of new converts turning to raw milk for a promise of health benefits that aren't necessarily there. For this reason, Pam Ruig doesn't see much of a victory to be had, especially because educating people doesn't seem to move the needle.
1: You know, we're in a period of skepticism of science. There's just a bunch of people who have to experience things themselves before they believe them. And so, you know, that's kind of where we're at today. I don't know what you do. I mean, I really don't know what you do. It's an unpredictable risk. And so when things are unpredictable, I mean, you could print on the label, 3 to 10% of this milk may contain dangerous pathogens, and, you know, you can have severe long-term consequences like kidney failure, Guillain-Barré syndrome, miscarriage, neonatal death. But I don't...

0: know that that's going to really change people's opinions.
1: Read the news today, and it's clear that these debates between private rights and public health apply to a lot more than just dairy. Vaccines, fluoride, even recreational drugs. They all have echoes of the same thing.
2: Plants to sell nursery stock.
3: Can you describe what we're looking at just for a second?
2: Well, this is just what in the industry, this is a grow room.
1: In a plot twist I truly was not prepared for, Dan Brown, the farmer who was once shut down for not following raw milk regulations, is now in the weed business.
2: I don't smoke cannabis. I don't drink. I don't smoke. It's a business to me.
3: Yeah.
2: I love growing it. Whether I put a tomato plant in the ground or a cannabis plant in the ground, it doesn't matter to me. It's still farming. It's just a different crop.
1: It may be just another crop, but Dan learned a pretty big lesson from his days selling raw dairy. Whether he likes them or not, marijuana, like milk, is regulated by laws. And if he wants to stay in business, he has to follow them.
2: When I got into this business, I said, I don't care. I'll get every damn license you want. I'll pay you all the taxes you want. I'll beat you at your own damn game. I never would have had that philosophy if I hadn't gone through what I went through over here. And I think that's where I am 10 years later. I'm still here because if you want to play in their sandbox, you got to play by their rules.
1: Dan has already lost at this game once, and he will not again. But he still believes in a limited government that lets people make their own choices about milk, weed, you name it. But every day when he wakes up, you know what he does? Pours a little raw milk in his coffee.
4: That story was reported, produced, and mixed by Marina Hanke. If you're just joining us, this is Outside In. I'm Nate Hedgie, and today we are talking about the puzzle of public health. And for our next story, which is about a public health jigsaw that right now feels like it is being totally left to individuals to solve, I am joined in the studio by producer Halima Shah.
5: Hi, Nate.
4: Hey.
5: I want to start with a question. What is your relationship with plastic like?
4: Well, it is a part of my everyday life. I get my produce probably in one of those little plastic containers.
5: Mm-hmm.
4: I feel like everything I get off Amazon is wrapped in plastic.
5: Yeah, ubiquitous.
4: Right.
5: I am a reluctantly plastic conscious person. And what I mean by that is that my husband is always on my case about not leaving hot food in plastic takeout boxes or, you know, throwing out plastic cutting boards.
4: I will just say my wife, very similar. And same with like Teflon. We're trying to stay away from that.
5: Yeah, that's a big one. And, you know, your wife and my husband are reasonable people for being concerned about this because studies do show that tiny pieces of these plastics that we use all the time are getting inside our bodies.
4: Right.
5: And we can't see them, but you can kind of assume that they're there.
4: Yeah, absolutely. Like, it's something that, like, I should probably be thinking about more.
5: Well, if you want to raise your anxiety more, you can get a home testing kit to literally test how much plastic is in your blood.
4: Oh, man. I don't know if I want to do that.
5: Well, I did.
4: Did you really?
5: I did. I got a $360 mail-in blood testing kit from Blueprint, which is a company that's founded by Silicon Valley's own self-proclaimed longevity athlete, Brian Johnson.
6: I measure my temperature every single day. I'll work out for an hour. I'll do red light therapy, then do hyperbaric oxygen therapy, then some sauna, then I'll rinse off, and then I'm ready for work.
4: He never seems like he's having very much fun. Like, everything is so regimented.
5: Oh, yeah. No one said living forever is going to be fun. But what his test requires is that you prick your finger and drop your blood onto a card.
4: Okay.
7: Pressing down firmly. It's not piercing my skin.
5: Yeah, I found this very difficult.
4: Yeah, I would too. I wouldn't push very hard either. I don't want to poke myself.
5: Exactly.
7: Okay. And now it says to massage to encourage blood flow. The blood fell on my desk. That was like a perfect drop of blood too.
4: Oh no, did you have to do it again?
5: I did. And then I put this bloodied card in an envelope and dropped it in the USPS Dropbox.
4: Wow.
5: Yeah. And The results were going to arrive in about 4 to 6 weeks, but before I got them, I had this big question that I needed to answer, which is, if I find out that I have a lot of microplastic in my body, what can I actually do about it?
4: That is a very good question, and good luck finding out.
5: I'm at the National Aquarium in Baltimore, Maryland. It's 9 a.m., which means absolutely no one but the city's trash pickup and aquarium staff is here. And the staff is letting me wade through an urban marshland with them. The water is knee-deep at most, but I'm wearing a life jacket and thigh-high rubber boots. They're not sexy, but I can't help saying it anyway.
8: I feel like Janet Jackson.
5: The marshland here often catches plastics that the tide brings in, like wrappers from cigars and snacks, or messages in plastic bottles.
8: Plastic bottle right there.
9: Yep.
5: But it also traps microplastics. These are bits of debris about 5 millimeters, the size of a grain of rice or smaller. And here, the microplastics look like confetti, lining the edge of the marsh's grasses.
9: They're colorful. They float. It's just a mass that collects in certain areas where the water is stagnant.
5: This is Charmaine Dahlenberg. She's the director of field conservation at the aquarium. And every morning, she and her team grab their fishnets, not that kind, and clean up plastics, big and small.
9: I found a really nice cutting board from a boat that I kept. We've had coolers wash up that we kind of clean out and reuse. I mean, just like weird things.
8: It's like because of all the yachts and cruise ships that pass by.
9: Cushions that maybe blow off.
5: I'm not here to shame people for littering. I just want to see the microplastics out in the wild. And I also want to know how Charmaine manages to do something so redundant. She cleans up plastic one morning, and the next, there's more.
9: It is repetitive. We do the same thing every day, and it can start to wear down on you. There are a few studies out there, first of all, that if people see trash on the ground, they're likely to add to it. And that really impacts our communities.
5: Collective action against plastic pollution. I get that. The environmental and aesthetic case seem obvious. But now there's something else to consider. Human health. In the past year, there's been an explosion of studies on microplastics and their minuscule cousins, nanoplastics, which are between 1 and 1,000 nanometers in size. And the impact of these plastic particles on our bodies is a budding area of research. But the early results are alarming.
10: This was actually one of the first studies to show that there was an accumulation of these microplastics in the human brain.
5: This is Dr. Marcus Garcia. He's an assistant professor at the University of New Mexico's College of Pharmacy. And he also co-authored a blockbuster study on micro and nanoplastics, or MNPs.
11: A new study is raising concern about microplastics after researchers found an entire spoon's worth inside samples taken from human brains.
5: The study looked at brain, kidney, and liver tissue from over 50 cadavers, and it found that brain tissue had the highest concentration of MNPs. And there was another concerning finding, too.
10: Within this study, dementia cases actually had 10 times the amount of plastic accumulation as compared to the remaining normal tissue cohort that we looked at.
5: In other words, plastic accumulation was 10 times higher in tissue from people who had dementia. Now, I want to be clear here. The science is not strong enough to say that plastics will give you dementia. But this is what the study authors are saying.
10: We're saying that there's more of a correlation at this point, not a causation.
5: Even with that caveat, the study is controversial. A few months after Dr. Garcia's study was published in Nature Medicine, 9 other scientists published their doubts in the same journal. To be clear, the scientists agree that microplastics can get inside of us. MNPs can enter our bodies through drinking water and seafood, through the wrapping our produce comes in, or Teflon-coated pans, or the boxes we get our takeout in. But how much of that plastic is piling up inside our organs? That's what's up for debate. One of the scientists who published their doubts in Nature Medicine worked at one of Germany's top environmental research institutions. He told The Guardian that the brain is about 60% fat, and fat can often trigger false positives for polyethylene, the most common synthetic plastic. He also went further. One bioanalytical scientist used some pretty scathing language, calling the study a joke. What do you say to those criticisms?
10: I mean, everybody's going to have their own opinion of the research. Like, we understood that there is potential interference, especially with polyethylene. We wrote that extensively. I mean, in the summary statement, we have all of these things listed.
5: That being said, the brain study isn't alone in tying micro and nanoplastics to human health. A study from Italy suggested that people who had plaque and microplastics in a key artery were more likely to suffer from a stroke or heart attack. That study was also challenged for its methodology, though. Another looked at mice that were genetically predisposed to Alzheimer's. One group of mice was exposed to the same type of plastic used in styrofoam. Those ones showed early signs of memory problems. But the problem with that study was that it was on mice, not humans. But it's not just the scientific community catching wind of these studies. Everyday people are hearing about them too. People who might be looking for an explanation for mysterious fertility issues or wondering about a loved one's cancer diagnosis. Even if there's no scientific smoking gun linking microplastics to these health problems, that doesn't mean people aren't worried. And it's into this research gap, before we fully understand the threat, but after the alarm bells have been raised, that unproven treatments can bubble up. Which brings us to a new trend in the world of detox, the microplastics cleanse. That's after the break.
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0: It's been 25 years since the September 11th attacks.
1: 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Just the attacks? 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
0: This week on Disrupted, a look at how September 11th is remembered today. 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
3: I'm Nate Hedgey, and this is a special edition of Outside In from NHPR and American Public Media. And before the break, producer Halima Shah was talking about an emerging health threat, one that we know is creepy, but we don't totally understand what it's doing to our bodies. And that threat is microplastics. Here she is.
4: Search microplastics on TikTok, and you'll get a barrage of wellness advice on detoxing them from your body. We're talking about ingredients in things like yogurt or apples.
5: Apple pectin.
6: Lactobacillus plantarum.
5: That has been proven to detox microplastics.
4: We're talking about health foods, supplements.
7: Sulforaphane, which comes from broccoli.
6: It's great for removing and binding to microplastics so you can move them out when you go to the bathroom.
4: Something called
5: psyllium husk fiber. This is basically Metamucil.
4: And a classic wellness favorite.
6: Make sure you go to your sauna 3 to 4 times a week, 20 minutes. Sweat it all out.
4: I ran these ideas by Marcus Garcia, who co-authored the study on micro and nanoplastics, or MNPs, in the human brain. What do you make of that idea that you can poop or sweat this stuff out?
8: In terms of like the saunas, I haven't seen too much data on that. Like there's a lot more data.
4: Sweating in a sauna is great for cardiovascular health, he told me, but probably not for ridding yourself of microplastics. But getting rid of them via the bathroom, there might be something to that.
8: Some of these bigger, what we would consider microplastics, might actually be just being excreted through the body and through fecal matter as well. I mean, I've seen data around, like, of course, increasing fiber in your diet may help just because it's allowing you to pass things more frequently. Now, how much of the nanomaterial it's capturing, I think that is still to be determined.
4: So microplastics, maybe. Nanoplastics, they could be so small they're getting absorbed by the body rather than just passing through. Dr. Garcia isn't the only person I spoke to about this. I asked a Stanford scientist who studies plastics and human health about the saunas and supplements too, and she was skeptical. She said that when the research isn't quite there, wellness solutions are a way for people to make money off of our fears. Because here's the thing with the supplements. They're not FDA regulated. These companies don't have to prove that their products work, and they don't even have to prove that they're safe. But they are cheap, or at least cheaper than the buzziest treatment of them all. Let's just start with your full name and what you do.
9: My name is Yael Cohen, and I'm the CEO of Clarify Clinics.
4: And where are you based?
9: I'm in Los Angeles.
4: And Clarify Clinic is well known for one procedure in particular. Can you tell me what that is?
9: So we do one thing and one thing only, and it is an apheresis procedure.
4: Apheresis is a word that comes from Greek, which means to take away. And literally, it's a procedure that removes your blood through a tube, puts it through a centrifuge, and separates it into different elements. The harmful components are removed, and the remaining blood cells, platelets, and plasma are all pumped back into the body. And apheresis isn't anything new. It's been used as a medical treatment for blood cancer for decades. But what is new is using it to remove microplastics. Not to treat any particular symptoms, but to get these microplastics out before they might cause any. You know, when I learned about this procedure, it was through a story in The Cut, and you are in the cover image smiling with some tubes hooked up to both of your arms. It kind of looks like you're getting your blood drawn and you're smiling. What does this feel like?
9: So it's funny that you say that because we built our patient protocols around me because I am such a chicken when it comes to needles. I'm terrified of them. I don't like them. And so we make it as comfortable as possible. And during the procedure, it's quite relaxing. Interestingly, a lot of our patients end up sleeping.
4: It probably doesn't hurt that the procedure takes up to 4 hours. Regardless, Yael said her sleep and anxiety has improved thanks to Clary, the name of this particular apheresis procedure. And it's gotten a lot of press. Thanks to a celebrity endorsement, from Orlando Bloom.
10: This is either madness or brilliance.
11: It's remarkable how often those two traits coincide.
4: But what this procedure doesn't have is peer-reviewed evidence showing that it works. A couple of scientists who study dialysis, a very similar procedure, have cautiously written that apheresis could actually introduce microplastics into the blood. After all, the blood that's pumping back into you is moving through plastic tubes. And if microplastics are piling up in organs, like the brain, liver, or kidneys, removing them from the blood might not have the highest impact. Either way, Yale can't offer Clary to her clients in LA, where she's based, because it's not approved in the US. You have clinics in London, Dubai, and Johannesburg. So why hasn't this procedure been approved by the FDA yet?
9: It takes time. And the US is obviously a market of interest. And that's something we're currently working on.
4: But even if this procedure comes to the US, it's going to cost about $13,000. And insurance is not going to cover it. Not yet, anyway. That's a lot of money for a lot of people. And I wonder how viable of a solution this can be to our microplastics problem if it's not available to, for example, populations who are the most affected by pollutants, which tend to be low-income populations.
9: So you're entirely correct. That is not a highly accessible price. But it's hospital-grade medical procedure that's delivered by physicians and nurses in a supervised clinical setting. And so the price is reflecting that infrastructure, the technology, the medical site oversight involved. But also, this is new, right? And so when we had cell phones or computers or air travel, at first they were really expensive. And it's absolutely on our radar to bring this price point down to where it's accessible to the people who need it most.
4: But let's say that one day the FDA does approve this procedure and that the cost does come down. Can the treatment keep up with the amount of plastic we interact with on the daily? Is it possible to maintain these results when we're living and moving through a world where plastic is everywhere?
9: So I think that's something we need a lot more research on. Is it possible to entirely avoid microplastic exposure or forever chemical exposure in our modern world? No. I think what we can do is limit exposure, you know, make meaningful changes in the ways that we can, and then reduce circulating toxic burden, which is what we're doing with Clary.
4: Even though Yale wants Clary to be widely accessible one day, a lot will have to happen before it becomes a go-to treatment, namely strong data to back it up. We still don't know the relationship between microplastics and disease, so it's hard to say how beneficial this procedure actually is. And on top of that, treatments like this are very individualized ways of dealing with a collective problem. The world produces almost 60 million tons of plastic pollution each year. That's hardly a problem any one person can face.
12: Yeah, I mean, this is something that I do think the government should take the lead on.
4: This is Sarah Marath, law professor at Wake Forest University and author of a book called Our Plastic Problem and How to Solve It.
12: It's a global problem, and our government has not made it any easier to avoid these kinds of products, and companies aren't either.
4: It's not like the U.S. has never regulated a once ubiquitous substance before. As I've been working on this story, I keep thinking about something I learned about in grade school, DDT. The popular insecticide that was the subject of the 1960s book Silent Spring. DDT killed birds, and it was linked to cancer in humans, and it was effectively banned soon after the book came out. Could the same happen with microplastics?
12: DDT is a specific chemical, and I think it was easier to go say we're no longer going to offer this specific chemical, whereas there's so many different kinds of plastics, it's hard to sort of target microplastics writ large in a way where we could target a specific isolated chemical.
4: So plastics aren't likely to be banned like DDT in one fell swoop. And that might not be a good thing anyway. Single-use plastics make it easy to dispose of biohazardous material in the medical sector. And it's sturdy, and it's affordable, and it's light. So shipping things in plastic has a lower cost and carbon footprint than maybe shipping it in glass. But finding a balance between convenience and regulation isn't easy, especially when the petroleum industry, which produces plastics, has so much power on Capitol Hill.
12: It's sort of like a chicken and an egg kind of conversation where it's an interplay, I think, between the legislation and our court system that sort of moves the ball forward.
4: The tobacco and lead industries had lobbyists and influence, too. But they faced something that began to chip away at their power. Lawsuits. And lots of them.
12: I think we've seen it in the tobacco space, and we saw it certainly in the opioid space, where lawsuits really got the attention of legislatures at the federal level to enact some sort of whole-scale regulation addressing these harms that the public was facing.
4: But again, the analogy isn't perfect. Unlike tobacco or opioids or lead, there isn't robust research proving that microplastics cause disease. So when microplastics are regulated, it's usually for showing up in places where they aren't supposed to be.
12: There is no federal regulations apart from the Microbead Free Waters Act, which targeted microbeads in wash-off cosmetics only.
4: Remember those colorful little beads you'd find in face and body washes? Those weren't just little exfoliating balls. They were microplastics. And after state and local governments noticed them showing up in drinking water supplies, they started passing their own bans. And in 2015, a federal ban followed suit.
12: So what I do think happens is sometimes the federal government will say, we don't want this patchwork. We don't want some states doing something and other states not doing something. So sometimes the patchwork can spur a federal government to work. And that's actually what we saw happening with the Microbead Free Water Act.
4: But it's one thing to ban microbeads in a specific product, especially when they can be replaced by another exfoliant, like sugar or salt. It's another thing to tackle all of the plastics we use in modern society. Plastic lawn chairs, plastic laundry baskets, sleds, planters. They all have different functions, but they have similar endings. Over time, they will break down. Slowly. They'll shed pieces, break apart, and get smaller and smaller. I called up Nate when I got my microplastic test results back. Hi, Nate.
3: Hey.
4: I got an email the other day saying that my microplastics test results are ready in the Don't Die app by Brian Johnson. Okay, so I'm opening up the app and I'm going to go to my health.
3: Okay.
4: And then I have my biomarkers. I have four biomarkers and it says all four are out of range. So let's see.
3: Oh, okay.
4: The first three biomarkers supposedly represent microplastics of different sizes in my blood. I have some of each. The fourth biomarker is my total number of microplastics particles. The Don't Die app says I have 18 particles in a single drop of my blood. So, is that a lot? I can't say. But the app tells me it's more than 65% of users who took the same test.
3: How does that make you feel?
4: Surprised, honestly. I really didn't think that I would. I mean, like I said, I'm a reluctantly microplastic conscious person, but also I'm not a person who would use any of Brian Johnson's services otherwise, right?
3: Yeah.
4: These 2.4K users are all people who are probably very conscious about this, already measuring everything. It's a very self-selecting group.
3: Yeah.
4: It's pretty hard to tell who I'm being compared to when I look at the app. And there's no scientifically accepted standard for what a good or bad or normal amount of microplastics in the blood is. And Dr. Garcia, the scientist behind the controversial microplastics in the brain study, was skeptical too. When I mentioned that I was doing this, he said, "You need at least a vial of blood for a decent test." So, can we really expect a single drop of blood on a card to be accurate?
3: Well, hey, have a good rest of your day.
4: Thank you.
3: And don't think too much about this microplastic stuff.
4: I probably won't. I'm going to forget this happened in like 5 minutes.
3: That's great.
4: Yeah.
3: That's perfect.
4: I have mostly forgotten about my results. And if I'm being honest, it's not just because of my conversations with the experts. It's because I'm not sure I can keep living if I obsess over what the Don't Die app tells me. But I have gone from reluctantly plastic conscious to actually plastic conscious. I even got my mom to ditch a plastic cutting board the other day. Because the research may be incomplete, but common sense tells me eating plastic isn't great. And whether it's about my health or the health of the people I love, I don't want to wait to find out.
3: This special was reported and produced by Marina Henke and Halima Shah. It was edited by Outside In's executive producer, Taylor Quimby. I'm your host, Nate Hedgie. Rebecca Lavoy is NHPR's director of on-demand audio. Our staff also includes Justine Paradis, Jessica Hunt, and Felix Spoon. 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This has been Outside In, Milk, Microplastics, and the Puzzle of Public Health from NHPR and APM, American Public Media.
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15: You don't need a license in any state in the U.S. to ride a bike. But e-bikes are a different story. Some states classify them as bicycles, others as vehicles, and in some places, you need a motorcycle license to ride one, even insurance.
16: What has happened, unfortunately, that has led, I think, to increased calls for things like registration and age limits is the popularity of e-bike-shaped objects, as well, one study labeled them. It's like things that are that kind of look like electric bicycles. They may have pedals, but they're actually faster types of vehicles. They have more powerful motors, speeds, you know, up to 30, 35, 40 miles per hour.
15: I'm Amory Sievertson. Today on Point, regulating e-bikes. It's a bumpy ride. We pedal our way, or maybe accelerate our way, through it. Helmets on.
17: Live from NPR News in Washington, I'm Corva Coleman. Stocks opened lower this morning as the U.S. trade war with Canada ratchets up. NPR's Scott Horsley reports the Dow Jones Industrial Average tumbled more than 500 points in early trading.
18: As promised, Canada imposed tariffs this morning on some $20 billion worth of U.S. goods, including appliances, motorcycles, and dairy products. The import levies are in retaliation for tariffs that President Trump imposed on Canadian products 2 weeks ago. For decades, the U.S. and Canada shared a free trade agreement, which was renewed during Trump's first term as president. Canadian Prime Minister Mark Carney complains the U.S. signature is often written in pencil. Crude oil prices jumped over the holiday weekend after Houthi rebels attacked facilities in Saudi Arabia. AAA says retail gasoline prices rose to $4.15 a gallon, while diesel fuel is hovering near an all-time high of $5.90 a gallon. Scott Horsley, NPR News, Washington.
17: The Israeli Prime Minister's office has termed a newspaper report that he was warned ahead of time, but did nothing about Hamas's planned October 7th attack on southern Israel, quote, an absolute lie. Israeli opposition leaders have also reacted to the report, which NPR has not independently confirmed, by labeling the prime minister, quote, unfit to serve. NPR's Carrie Kahn reports.
19: According to Haaretz, the UAE leader warned Israel's prime minister, Benjamin Netanyahu, of an imminent attack 10 days before October 7th. Citing multiple foreign sources, Haaretz says Netanyahu's response was muted. The prime minister's office dismissed the claims as a lie. Thousands of Hamas-led militants broke through multiple border barriers on October 7, 2023, killing more than 1,200 and taking more than 250 hostages. Israel responded with a destructive three-year-long military offensive in Gaza, killing more than 73,000 Palestinians, according to local health officials. Netanyahu's opponents have long criticized what they say were his security and political failings to thwart the Hamas attack. Kerry Khan, NPR News, Tel Aviv.
17: The governments of Britain, Canada, and France say they are banning imports of goods made in Israeli settlements in the occupied West Bank. The British Foreign Secretary told British lawmakers today the UK government agrees there is ethnic cleansing in the occupied West Bank. He also says the UK move is to stop settlement expansion there. France wants all European countries to stop trading with the settlements. A handful of countries in Europe have taken similar steps. Israel warns that it will respond to this action, but has not specified how. One Israeli minister wants the British ambassador to Israel expelled. 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
21: Good morning, I'm Jenny Ahrens with these headlines. There are at least 534 unhoused Connecticut students this year. That's about a 15% increase compared to last year, according to the Connecticut Coalition to End Homelessness. Sarah Fox is its CEO.
22: This is affordability. This is about one rent payment that's been missed or increased rents that are making it unaffordable for a family to stay in their current housing.
21: The organization's tally includes children living in shelters, motels, and those living unhoused with family or friends. Connecticut farmers who suffered damages from severe weather in 2023 and 2024 can begin applying for state funding to help cover their losses. The state has received nearly $53 million from the U.S. Department of Agriculture to pay for disaster relief for farmers. West Haven is placing a new restriction on e-bikes and e-scooters. They can only be used on the boardwalk when powered by the rider, not electricity. West Haven's mayor tells NBC Connecticut it's a safety issue because the e-bikes and e-scooters are traveling too fast. There's more news at ctpublic.org. It's 10:05.
23: I'm meteorologist Garrett Arshianis. We're looking at one of those really nice September days. There are some signs of fall, but it's still going to feel quite summer-like with highs in the upper 70s and low 80s. We'll have a refreshing breeze and low humidity. Lows tonight will be in the upper 50s and low 60s. It'll be more humid tomorrow with partly sunny skies and highs in the low 80s. With the Connecticut Public Radio Weather Report, I'm meteorologist Garrett Arshianis.
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26: This is On Point. I'm Amory Sievertson, in for Meghna Chakrabarty. Just this past weekend, I was walking with a friend and her ambling 19-month-old on a community path in my neighborhood. There were joggers, there were rollerbladers, parents pushing strollers, people walking dogs, and families out for a bike ride. It was bustling, which means there were a lot of bells dinging and calls of "on your left" from people coming up behind us. And at some point, we paused on the side of the path, and all of a sudden, along came something going much, much faster than any of us. It was a guy on an e-bike. And he wasn't traveling on the right side of the path like everyone else. He was zooming straight up the middle. No bell, no vocal warning, no helmet, just whoosh. Now, had my friend and her younger son and I not been pulled over on the side of the path at that moment,
0: I'm not actually sure we could have gotten out of this e-biker's way in time. On Point listener James Jarema from Syracuse, New York, can relate.
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0: Our listeners have strong opinions about e-bikes, if you can believe it, whether or not they should be allowed at all, where they should be allowed, and who should be allowed to ride them.
2: When I see kids on e-bikes, my soul hurts.
0: That was On Point listener Joseph, and we'll be hearing from more listeners on all sides of the e-bike issue throughout the show. But the reality is, e-bikes are more popular than ever, and more powerful than ever. Some can be modified to go upwards of 40 miles an hour. Some weigh as much as 80 pounds. These are not the bikes of my childhood, and the e-bike accidents are not the bike accidents of my childhood either. A WBUR report found that some of the largest pediatric trauma centers in Massachusetts have seen a sharp increase in serious injuries from accidents involving electric bikes and scooters. According to the American College of Surgeons, Rady Children's Health in Orange County, California, treated only one pediatric e-bike crash patient in 2021 and more than 220 in 2025. At Rady's Children's Hospital in San Diego, California, e-bike patients made up more than 40% of the hospital's trauma cases in 2025. The share of trauma cases seen by Bellevue Hospital's emergency room in New York City that involved e-bikes or scooters was less than 10% in 2018 and more than 50% by 2023. But e-bike laws, from Massachusetts to California to New York, they vary widely, state to state, even city to city. And while local governments are working to make e-bikes safer, e-bike sales are climbing faster than the legislation can keep up. Today on Point, we're looking at the rise of e-bikes and the rising concerns around them, from safety to how difficult it is to regulate them. So why is it so hard to get e-bikes to stay in their lane, so to speak? And what even is their lane on the road and in society? Or what should it be? Well, joining us now is Seth Alvo. He's the YouTube creator behind the channel Berm Peak, which has more than 2 million subscribers and covers all things biking. Seth Alvo, welcome to On Point.
5: Thanks so much for having me, Emery.
0: So you're a mountain biking enthusiast, right?
5: Yes, among other things.
0: I love all bicycles. Okay, you love all bicycles. So do you own an e-bike?
5: Yes, I own several e-bikes. My wife has an e-bike. I have several e-bikes that I've tested that are still in the shop. I don't ride a lot of e-bikes, to be perfectly honest, but I work on them a lot. They're very fun to work on. They are fun to ride, and they're very useful.
0: Can you take me back to the first time you rode an e-bike as someone who is more of a, what would you say, like an analog cyclist? What did that first ride feel like?
5: It was kind of eye-opening because, especially when e-bikes were not mainstream and not known to everyone, you just imagine, okay, it's a bicycle with a motor. How could it still be called a bicycle if it has a motor on it? That's a motorcycle. And then when I tried an e-bike, my eyes immediately were open to what they actually are. So the e-bike that I rode was a pedal assist e-mountain bike, and it had torque sensing. And so I'll break down what that is. When you push down on the pedal of a torque sensing e-bike, it actually senses exactly how hard you are pushing on the pedal, and it responds proportionally. And so to some people, it can almost trick you into thinking you're stronger because it feels so much like pedaling. And an e-bike like that, I don't think there's much of an issue with. It operates like a bicycle. It's a similar size and weight as a bicycle. And it's anything that you've learned from riding a bicycle can map onto that. There's no learning curve. You can just sit on it and start riding.
0: Okay, interesting. So your entrance into e-bike riding, because you are a professional cycling commentator, is this sort of like a professional chef wanting to try, you know, wanting to know how different cuisines are prepared? Or did you genuinely succumb to the siren song of the e-bike as you saw more people riding them?
5: I mean, I get the opportunity to ride a lot of different things. And so anything out there I've ridden, from unicycles to mountain bikes to old-fashioned high wheels. And so I'm generally genuinely curious about every type of bicycle there is.
26: Hmm. And does the e-bike now, you said you have, your wife has one, you've ridden several of them. Does it play a practical role in your life or fill a void that that your regular bicycles don't?
5: Yes, in a way, not necessarily for me. If one of my parents comes into town and they're both in their 70s and they don't bicycle very often, I can ride with them and we can ride at a brisk pace and they can go the same speed as me. And I don't have to teach them anything. There's no learning curve. I can just sit them on an e-bike and they can start going. And the types of e-bikes that I'm talking about with a proportional torque sensing pedal assist, there really is no learning curve. And so I think it's a great way to get more people on bicycles. Now, it's also worth noting, I live out in the country. I used to live in a city where I could use my bicycle to get everywhere. Now, when I'm on a bicycle, it's mainly recreationally. And I think there's a need for e-bikes as a practical transportation device that I don't actually use them for on a daily basis, or I don't anymore.
26: Hmm. Okay. Well, I'm definitely going to want to come back to this point that you made about no learning curve, but I want to bring another voice into this conversation for now. Matt Moore is joining us. He's policy counsel for People for Bikes. It's a trade association that represents manufacturers and importers of bicycles and e-bikes and works with government agencies on issues related to cycling. Matt Moore, welcome to On Point.
6: Oh, thank you so much for having me. And hello, Seth. I've been following you somewhat on YouTube. I'm not a subscriber.
26: Not yet. So, Matt, I feel like we need a little e-bike 101 because, you know, some people might have a picture in their mind of what an e-bike is, but it turns out that what qualifies as an e-bike is not so straightforward, and the definition really does matter. So what is an e-bike?
6: So, and the use of the term e-bike can be very confusing. That is really not a type of vehicle. It is a more of a genericized term that refers to any cycle that has an electric motor. So okay. There is a defined vehicle type under federal law. It's called a low-speed electric bicycle, and that definition was created in 2002 by Congress. To provide a uniform national definition for this vehicle type to support its adoption. It really is, some people are very confused, what is an e-bike? Well, it's really just one sentence. Under this definition, it's 15 U.S.C. 2085. For those who want to Google it right now and see what the text says, you can fact check me. The definition is really it has a motor of less than 750 watts. It has operable pedals, and it can go no more than 20 miles per hour when it's powered by the motor alone. That's in essence is the definition.
26: Okay.
6: It's important to remember that this is a preemptive definition. Congress made this, chose to make this preemptive of any state or local laws that would define a low-speed electric bicycle in a more restrictive way.
26: Okay, so states and cities can't redefine what an e-bike is per se, but what can they control in terms of how e-bikes are allowed to operate and where they're allowed to operate?
6: That is a great question. You know, it's really very similar to how the federal government deals with motor vehicles. There are motor vehicle safety standards that apply to every motor vehicle that's manufactured or imported into the United States. And that was really the intent of this law as well. States, however, still regulate the operation of motor vehicles, what you can do with that motor vehicle within the state, where you can drive it, the licensing, registration, et cetera, are matters of state law. Similarly, 46 states now have adopted a class system for defining and regulating electric bicycles. Now, in these states, it does basically include this federal definition, but then it also defines the various types of electric bicycles that were available when the class system was developed. And now I do say I work for People for Bikes, and we're the trade association for the U.S. bicycle industry. So People for Bikes created this three-class model. And then we worked to have it adopted in 46 states, and actually the federal government uses it now as well.
26: So, Matt, we have to take a break here in just a minute, but I want to get into this class system a little bit. And I wonder if you can just start with what if it's class one, class two, class three, what is a class one e-bike?
6: Sure. A class one, and those were the type of electric mountain bikes that Seth was referring to, that is a pedal assist bicycle that applies motor power when the rider is pedaling. And it caps out at a maximum of 20 miles per hour. And these are often either cargo bikes or electric mountain bikes that are really intended for use off of public roads.
26: Okay, so that sounds kind of like the federal definition that you were talking about with regards to e-bikes. But there are two more classes of e-bikes that I'm going to ask you about in just a minute. We do have to take a quick break. We're talking all things e-bikes, what they actually are, who is riding them, and what the regulations currently are, and maybe what they should be around them. I'm talking to Matt Moore with People for Bikes and Seth Alvo of the YouTube channel Berm Peak. We got a lot more ahead. I'm Amory Sievertson. This is On Point.

0: Olivia Rodrigo fans, are you ready? 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
1: World is not the end of the world. Worlds end all the time. I had a horrible breakup a couple years ago. A world ended, okay? And I grieve it all the time. There is a great cry inside each of us that we ought to just let out.
2: Our guest today is writer Casey Gerald. We'll be right back after a short break. I'm Tanya Mosley, and this is Fresh Air.

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3: This is Fresh Air. I'm Tanya Mosley. And my guest today is writer Casey Gerald. He's written a new book called The Great Refusal, A New Vision of Resistance. It's a follow-up to his 2018 memoir, There Will Be No Miracles Here. Prior to his writing career, he opened for President Barack Obama at South by Southwest in 2016, and his TED Talks have been viewed more than 4 million times. He's also a New America Fellow and resides in Texas.
4: You know, I mean, I know you've heard this. You heard this during the first run when you were talking about There Will Be No Miracles Here and your op-eds. Nice of you to say. What a privileged place for you to say this. There are people who are just truly struggling to get by, who want to opt out of everything right now, who want to have the time to think to even get to the ideas that you are talking about.
5: Well, I don't want them to get to my ideas. I want them to get to their life. When I say the great refusal, I'm not trying to lure people into refusal. I'm trying to let people off the hook. I'm trying to help people see or zoom out and grasp that they're already living refusal. Their hatred of certain policies, their anger, their despair, their frustration, their fatigue. Your exhaustion isn't saying go to sleep. Your exhaustion is saying wake up. There is a refusal at the soul level. The soul screams, no, I don't want this anymore. I don't want to tolerate it anymore. And as a great mentor of mine, Evelyn Henry Miller, told me once when I was 24, I was in this awful job. And she says, Casey, sometimes it's not about knowing what you're going to do. It's about knowing what you're not going to do. Mm-hmm. And you are not doing this anymore. So mm-hmm. you go quit

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5: Oh, this is the perfect music for what I'm about to say. Not the part where I say, today is Ask or Tell Me Anything, which means that you being anybody, although you are somebody very special, can call 888-720-9677, also known as 888-720-WNPR, and talk about whatever you want to talk about on the radio and other kinds of delivery systems. The part that's more appropriate for this music is that if you don't call in, if I don't have people calling in today, I'm going to talk about my colonoscopy on Friday, and you don't want that.

0: Live from NPR News, I'm Lakshmi Singh. Officials in New York City have settled two lawsuits linked to air quality risks after the 9/11 terror attacks 25 years ago. The city is also releasing documents withheld for decades by past mayors. NPR's Brian Mann with details.
1: After the 9/11 attack, much of lower Manhattan was covered in thick dust. Mayor Zoran Mamdani says past Democratic and Republican city administrations concealed details of the toxic material in that debris.
2: These are documents that show what the city knew about the toxic air around Ground Zero, when they knew it, and how they acted to limit liability.
1: Comedian Jon Stewart campaigned for release of these documents. During a press conference, Stewart said acknowledging the devastating impact of toxic air after 9/11 is long overdue.
3: We've lost three times as many people to 9/11-related illnesses as we did on 9/11. Three times as many, almost 10,000 people.
1: On Friday, during a 9/11 ceremony, New York City will hold a moment of silence for those who've died from 9/11-related illnesses. Brian Mann, NPR News, New York.
0: The United Kingdom, France, and Canada say they're banning imports of goods from Israeli settlements in the occupied West Bank. And a wider group of countries say they'll also take steps amid mounting concern over settlement expansion and violence. NPR's Lauren Frayer has this from London.
4: UK Foreign Secretary Ed Miliband says his government has concluded that settler terrorists are responsible for ethnic cleansing against Palestinians. So he says the UK is banning all goods grown or manufactured in settlements, things like fruit and vegetables or wine. And it's sanctioning companies that do business with those settlements or help construct them.
5: So to those who finance or facilitate illegal settlements, let me say this. You will face the full force of UK sanctions.
4: Yeah. Israel says it's closing the British consulate in East Jerusalem in response. And Mike Huckabee, the U.S. ambassador to Israel, accused Miliband of Jew hate, even though his parents are Holocaust survivors. Lauren Frayer, NPR News, London.
0: U.S. goods are now subject to retaliatory tariffs from Canada. As of today, about $20 billion worth of American products are subject to levies up to 50%. In Toronto, reporter Peter Armstrong has more on the neighbor's elevated trade war.
6: The two sides are not talking at this point. Trump is posting maps of North America covered in the U.S. flag, memes of him fighting the prime minister and calling him governor. Defense Secretary Pete Hegseth was recently accused of making fun online of the appearance of a Canadian teenager, Army cadet, and her instructor. You know, getting out of any conflict is hard. Trade wars are no different. Common ground is really needed, and none of this makes finding that common ground any easier.
0: That's Peter Armstrong speaking with NPR's Up First. From Washington, this is NPR News.
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8: From the campus of Fairfield University, I'm Diana Montaño with Connecticut Public Radio. Connecticut State Attorney General William Tong today announced an investigation into Media Lab AI, the parent company of the popular mobile messaging app Kik. Tong called the app a cesspool of sexual abuse, exploitation, and bullying.
9: One of the huge problems with Kik is that it has virtually no age gating. One of the big parts of what we did with Meta was to force Meta to do better on verifying age. Under federal law, you can't be on these platforms if you're under 13. And under state law, under Connecticut state law, you are required to verify age and make sure that kids are not on these platforms and are not exposed to this, not just this content and material, but also to potential sexual abuse, sexual assault, and worse.
8: The investigation follows a $1.7 billion settlement in a lawsuit against Meta, which was filed by several states, including Connecticut. You're listening to Connecticut Public Radio.
10: I'm meteorologist Garrett Arshianis. It's going to be a great afternoon to get outside. It is still feeling like summertime with temperatures running in the 70s and low 80s. We'll see sunshine and some clouds. The humidity remains low. Tomorrow will turn more humid. We'll have partly sunny skies with high temperatures in the low 80s. And there's the chance for some showers tomorrow night into Thursday. With the Connecticut Public Radio Weather Report, I'm meteorologist Garrett Arshianis.
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0: So far this hasn't been, but it hasn't been terrible either, you know? It hasn't been anywhere near the worst day of my life. But it's Ask or Tell Me Anything, and that always cheers me up. What we're going to do here today is that you are going to, for some reason or other, my voice sounds odd in my headphones, but that's my problem, not yours. You're going to call in, as some people have. You're going to call 888-720-9677. 888-720-WNPR. It was the same number, basically, said different ways. And I will repeat my threat or promise. If people do not call in, but people already have, but if people did not call in, I will discuss my colonoscopy, which I had on Friday. I might do it anyway, but it's just a little way to kind of jog you into action. All right, we've got Julie, who's driving. She's driving in a very safe, hands-free manner, where she feels comfortable and safe talking on public radio. So let's take her call. Hi, Julie.
1: Hi, Colin. I actually pulled over into a parking lot, so I'm even extra safe.
0: We respect you extra much for that.
1: So I was curious to know if you had gone to the Goodspeed Opera House yet to see the new world premiere of the Snow Goose musical.
0: I have seen it, yes.
1: What did you think?
0: You know that whole thing where if you don't have anything nice to say, you shouldn't say anything. First of all, I just want to say I adore the Goodspeed. And I also adore the fact that their third show of every season is a new musical. This one, which I think is important because new musicals, they have such a hard life these days. And the economics of Broadway are impossible. And it's just, you know, it's a hard thing to do. Production costs of musicals are high. So I respect that. I love the Goodspeed. This musical did not, in fact, work for me. We should just quickly say, though, for people who might be interested, it's based on a fairly well-known Paul Gallico story from long ago. It is, in fact, about a goose, a wounded goose who is healed back to health by a girl and a person with some kind of physical infirmity, a man with a physical infirmity. And I don't know what else there's to say about it. World War II breaks out in the middle of it. So I'm gathering since you called that you really liked it. I know I'm in the minority. I know this is going to be popular. People are going to love it. But
1: I actually have seen it twice and have tickets for a third show. So
0: I think you've answered my question. Yes. So yeah, I'm you know I was there on I think it was sort of opening night and the audience went nuts and I was just thinking.
1: So maybe you were in a bad mood thinking about your colonoscopy and you need to see it a second time.
0: No, well the. Those are two separate issues, but no, my colonoscopy it was far enough away so that I wasn't even thinking about it at all. But no, it just, you know, I mean, look, the reality is certain things work for, I mean, there are things that I really love that other people don't love. And you just sort of, as you get older, you kind of accept that. You're not always going to like what everybody else likes. Everybody else is not going to like what you like. I mean, I could go into actually, and I feel bad about all this because the people from the Goodspeed did actually email me asking me what I think, and I hadn't written back partly because of the exact reason that we're having the kind of conversation we're having now. But, you know, I could sort of go through what my issues were, but I don't think that's important. I think what's really way more important is that people go and see musicals, that people go and see new musicals. That theater companies like the Goodspeed continue to stage new musicals. Because look, the Goodspeed.
1: That was the coolest part. Yeah. Was that you know, this was a fully formed musical from start to finish there at the Goodspeed. So
0: yeah, which they do every year. Every year, the third of their three shows in the main season is a new musical, and there it's hard. It's you know. Ted Williams said the hardest thing to do in sports is hit a baseball. I think the hardest thing to do in the arts is to have a successful a new musical. It just even in the last 50 years of musical history, you know, a lot of really great musicals have not been successful. I mean, Sweeney Todd, I think, initially paid like, you know, 35 cents on the dollar back to its investors or something, basically lost money. I mean, other Sondheim shows, I mean, obviously merely be roll along closed like in previews or first performances or something. It's really hard to do. To have everything right. Come together just right is really, really difficult. So I completely 100% applaud the Goodspeed for putting this musical on. And I think a lot of people will enjoy it. I just don't happen to be one of those people.
1: There's a 1971 movie with Jenny Agutter and Richard Harris And that was just the skeleton. I think by doing it as a musical, my personal opinion was that it really broadened the story and put some meat on the bones. But, you know, like you said, take his own.
0: I might track down the movie because I used to have this massive crush on Jenny Agutter or however we say her name. Particularly from Walkabout. Is that the movie, Walkabout? I think it is.
1: She was in Logan's Run. She's in Call the Midwife.
0: Yeah, well, I think one of her breakout movies, though, as she was very young, is called Walkabout. And it's about two Australian children, I think, who get lost in the outback. And I think an Indigenous person, a First Nations Australian person, maybe helps them back to... It's really a terrific movie, if you can track it down. And the other thing that she's in, quite notably, with former West Hartford Connard High School graduate David Naughton, is American Werewolf in London. I think it's the London one, not the Paris one. Yeah.
1: Mm-hmm.
0: There's that shower scene, which we don't easily forget. so we are of one mind about Jenny Agutter, or Agutter, but perhaps not about the Snow Goose. But I'll try to find the movie that you're talking about, too. How's that?
1: All right. Sounds great, Colin. Good. Thank you.
0: Yes. And really, I'm very serious about this. Go to new musicals. Go to this new musical. Ignore the fact that some crabby old pre-colonoscopy guy didn't like it, and just go, because that's really important. It's really a form that this nation, this culture, arguably invented, so we shouldn't turn our back on it. All right. Once again, the number to call, 888-720-9677. If you want to avoid hearing about my colonoscopy, you'll do that right now. 'Cause what if people want to hear about my colonoscopy? 888-720-WNPR. Here is Mike. Mike in Woodbury. Hi, Mike.
2: Hi, Colin. So I actually want to give a shout out to the state of Connecticut because I've lived here now for 17 years. I grew up here, but I left after college and went to California and lived in Los Angeles for 34 years. But then I moved back here. And since I've been back here, I've done a lot of hiking around the state. Yesterday, I went to a trail that I had never heard of, never found before, Ragged Mountain in Berlin, and it was great. And when I drove up to the trailhead, there must have been 30 cars at least of people like waiting to take this hike. And you get up to the top, and you have a beautiful view of the Quinnipiac River Valley. And it occurred to me, said, God, Connecticut, this small state, must have a lot of hiking trails, because I've never been on this one. And sure, I went to the internet machine, and sure enough, it has 1,455 hiking trails per 1,000 square miles, making it the second in the United States for trail density relative to its size. Number one is Massachusetts. And in some occasions, it's been ranked as the number one overall state for hiking when factoring in size, climate, and accessibility. And they maintain these trails. I mean, there was these huge trees that had obviously fallen over in recent storms. Gigantic. And somebody went with chainsaws and cut them up to clear the trail. So, I mean, you know, shout out to Connecticut. I don't know who does this maintenance.
0: There is an organization that does it, too. And I just want to just chime right in and say I'm with you 100%. When my son was young, we really did a lot of those trails. We did Ragged Mountain. I can name some other ones that I think are very special. The Mile of Ledges, which starts in Bristol, is a spectacular trail and really fun. And, you know, kids like
2: on that one,
0: they want to be on kind of challenging ones where there's a little bit of scrambling and climbing. So that's a fun one to take kids on. Rattlesnake Mountain.
2: You take your dog as long as you have him. You have him on a leash, which I did yesterday, and a lot of people had their dogs out. Yeah.
0: Yeah. The blue trails are unbelievable. They're all over the place. I should say also, in our early days of this show, and sometime probably it was back when Patrick Scahill was the executive producer. We did a show live from a trail, which was very difficult to do, but we did a show with guests. Live from one of the trails. I forget where we were. We were somewhere near Middletown, but not in Middletown. It involved a lot of that, you know, orange extension cord stuff, spools of that to get wires down to where the trail was. But we definitely celebrate these things. Connecticut's a beautiful state. There are, you know, everybody probably has two or three little secret favorites and stuff. And so I'm glad you're saying that. Connecticut Pride.
2: Yeah, no, it was great. It was a lot of fun. And there's, as I said, there's a lot of people. I mean, it was even with their kids and with their dogs, and, you know, it was great.
0: All right. Well, listen, thanks so much for your call. And okay, now I don't have any calls on the board. So the number is 888-720-9677, 888-720-WNPR. Let me tell you about my colonoscopy. No, not really. Or are we breaking? Are we going to a break right now? We don't have to. I can sort of, we'll see what happens here. 888-720-9677, 888-720-WNPR. Anyway, I want to be of a similar mind about colonoscopies that are similar to the one that I am about new musicals and trails in Connecticut, which is we should be enthusiastic about all of these things. And you should get your regularly scheduled colonoscopies. Follow your doctor's advice about this. Don't be afraid of it. It's not. I've had a lot of them now because I'm 71. I've had many colonoscopies. I get them every 5 years now. Although apparently there's a thing coming up. Like when you get to be a certain age, like there's this whole other thing that starts to happen is where all of the stuff about all the precautionary stuff and the preventative stuff. And now it's kind of like, well, how much time have you got left anyway? Maybe you don't even need to do this anymore. I mean, what could be the, although, you know, William Shatner is going to be on Here and Now today talking about his battle with cancer, and he's 95 years old. So, by the way, we have a Star Trek episode coming up as well because it's the 60th anniversary of Star Trek. So anyway, you should get a colonoscopy. I mean, if you're of the appropriate age and you haven't had one in a while, don't skip them. And they're not that bad. The weirdest thing about the colonoscopy is that when you get there, they say, well, you've already done the hard part, which is completely true. Like drinking, I don't know. I know you can get pills now, but for some reason or other, my doctor did not want me to take the pills. So you have to drink this stuff. And I just feel like if AI is going to be, I feel like the deal with AI should be, we should make a list of all the stuff that really should have been fixed a long time ago, but hasn't been. I mean, that would be a good little, you know, opening for this, you know, a show like this one, the episode like this one. What's some stuff that somehow or other human beings have not solved that should be pretty solvable that maybe AI should work on before it just starts taking our jobs and stuff? And one of those is to develop a colonoscopy prep, you know, the fluid version of the colonoscopy prep that just doesn't taste so horrible. It's amazing to me that anything can taste that bad. The idea that given a lot of time to work on it, it tastes that bad is really startling to me. Everybody knows that it's gross. And there's all kinds of stuff you can do. You can put a straw towards the back of your mouth. That did not help me. The other thing is, I don't want to say anything more because then I'll be discouraging people from getting the colonoscopy. I just want to say, after you drink this stuff that doesn't taste very good, and obviously, you know, results in a cleanse, as we now say, a cleanse. I don't know if the cleansing thing has died out, juice cleanses and stuff, but for a long time, people were doing this kind of recreationally. It's kind of like, oh yeah, no, I'm going to do that. My friends are all doing it. But anyway, I mean, obviously it does result in that purging process, but that's not that bad. But once you show up at the center, their turn. They have to do all the work. all you do is just, you know, lie on the thing and you get a very nice, they always say you're going to have a very nice nap. I'm not sure that that's a nice nap. I mean, it's fine. Get your colonoscopy. It's fine. But it doesn't, like, you know, a nice nap is sort of the one where you're kind of, the sleep that you're having is almost a palpable hum, you know. You're sort of drowsy and then you fall off to sleep and you're kind of almost a little bit awake or whatever. Whereas this is just like the person says, you're going to have a nice little nap and that's it, you know? And then the next thing you know, someone's saying your name and you're waking up again. But anyway, it's a very non-intrusive, looking at the calls coming in right now. I can't call it non-intrusive because they definitely intrude. That's the one thing I can guarantee you about a colonoscopy. They will intrude, but it's really not a bad experience and you should do it. And there are people dead today who would be alive if they had. Don't be one of those people. All right. Now I think, let's do Tim and then we'll take a break, and then we'll talk to Richard. How about that? Although Richard has a joke about Stalin, which, you know, okay, let's take Tim because he's in his car. I want to get this. I don't want him to have an accident or anything. All right, Tim, you have the floor.
3: Hi, Colin. How are you?
0: Just fine.
3: Great. I did pull over just like your previous caller, so we're all being very safe today.
0: That's wonderful.
3: I felt like I needed to call in because you started to go down the dark path of the colonoscopy, so I wanted to kind of veer in another direction.
0: Go towards the light. Run towards the light.
3: So I don't know if this is running towards the light, but I really want to get your opinion on this. And it's a very hypothetical thing, and there's no way to know who's right and who's wrong, but I just wonder what your thoughts are, because I really respect your opinion in matters like this. But when I think about the last decade of presidential elections, the last three elections we've had, and I think about how the electorate is voted, and in my opinion, sadly, you know, the people who decide who's going to be the president are the undecided people in 5 to 6 contested states, right? They're the only ones who really make any difference in the whole process once you get down to 2 candidates. And so I hate to say this because I don't want this to be the case. I just think it is the case. And when I see lists of like the top presidential, Democratic presidential prospects as of like right now, and I see names like AOC and Buttigieg, who I think are both great, and I think they're fantastic politicians and with a lot of like really good intent. But when I think about our country and who we vote for, I just don't see a Democrat being elected who's not a white male Christian. I hate to say that, but that's just what I see in our country. And I just don't want to know what you think about it.
0: Well, I certainly hear you. And I mean, I will say that having covered politics since 1979, one of the things I've learned is humility, because it's just so easy to be wrong. And I mean, if we go back to 2016, I think most Democrats would agree that in 2016, had Bernie Sanders gotten in earlier and had he wound up being the nominee and running against Trump, that he would have had a better chance of winning. I'm not saying he would have absolutely beaten Trump, but I think he would have had it. And so here's a guy who, you know, would have been our first, you know, kind of nominally or semi-nominally socialist candidate. He's Jewish. He's a lot of things. That he's old, he's cranky. He's, you know, if you sort of draw up the perfect candidate on paper in 2016, you don't draw Bernie Sanders. But, you know, I think that he probably would have run better than Clinton. So that's why we should have a little bit of humility and a little bit of agnosticism. I would also say that a lot of it depends, and I'm with you. I think a better kind of candidate would be a Josh Shapiro or John Ossoff, somebody, you know, who doesn't have some demographic hurdles to clear before you even get to the policy set, the personality, the actual reality of the candidate, which is kind of what you're suggesting. They're just, you know, for Buttigieg or for AOC, it would just be, you'd have to get past all this other stuff. I think the electorate is capable of getting past other stuff, but I understand why a lot of people say, well, yeah, but let's just make a bet on stuff where we don't have to worry about the other stuff. So I get it. And I think the other thing, but the thing that we really have to talk about a little bit is, imagine, as most people think, that given anything resembling free and fair elections this November, the Democrats will come out of this with majorities in either the House or the Senate or both. What do they do with that opportunity? They'll have about a year to send a message about the party. And it's going to be important what that message is. And of course, they'll have a year also or so to make Donald Trump respond to what they do. And that'll be interesting as well. What we'll also see unfolding at the same time is, of course, a battle among Republicans. I mean, it looks right now like it's Vance versus Rubio, but things like that tend not to stay all that stable. I think things like that tend to change. So there might be other names that become important. So they have their own thing that they have to deal with, they being the Republican Party. They have to figure out who they are. Are they going to continue to be an extension of the MAGA movement, or is the MAGA movement so fully discredited they really need to go in the other direction, have somebody who really doesn't appear to be MAGA at all? They've got their own problems. Democrats have got their problems. So, I mean, and I'm not saying this to dodge your question, Tim, but to say having, you know, a definitive thing to say about it, things seems to me to be not something I'm capable of. But yeah, I probably lean the way that you do. I think Buttigieg is, in many ways, a terrific politician, a terrific candidate, smart guy. Policies are kind of a little bit more center left

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1: Is that an answer to your question?
2: It is, and I agree with everything you're saying, but I hate to say this again, but even like Ossoff and Josh Shapiro, who are great, they're both Jewish, right? So there's enough anti-Semitism. There's just enough people who have this inside them that can't see themselves voting for someone who is X.
1: Yeah, but I mean, look, after 2008, can we really sort of, I mean, you know, I would have said probably in 2004, we're not going to have a black president for a really long time. I would have been wrong. So I don't know. I think America can handle a Jewish president. Yeah, there's a lot of anti-Semitism. A lot of that's in the Republican Party, and it's a problem for the Republic. The so-called Groiper problem for the Republican Party is gigantic. And one advantage you might have as a Jewish nominee, either for president or vice president, is to bring that out a little bit, make them either own it or repudiate it. What's going on with Fuentes and Tucker Carlson and all these kinds of people? What actually is being talked about here? If you look at some of the rhetoric used by people who are also within the Trump administration, it's not just anti-Semitic. It's more toxic than mere, you know, country club anti-Semitism. So I'd be willing. I don't think Shapiro did a great job with the whole measles thing just now. I think his messaging wasn't great, but I'd be interested in Shapiro or Ossoff, or if we're going to go in a different direction, maybe Andy Beshear. You know, I probably don't think the world is ready. I mean, look, let me put it in a way that'll probably get both of us in trouble. I think America's been, you know, should have had a woman president a long time ago. I think when we do have our first woman president, it's going to be a Gretchen Whitmer, you know, apropos of all the stuff that you're kind of getting at right now. It's probably going to be a Gretchen Whitmer instead of a Harris or an AOC. You know, you sort of do one step on the stairs at a time. So, I don't know. It's a really interesting question. And certainly we'll be really tired of this conversation by the fall of 2028, but we're not tired of it right now. So thanks for calling in with that. All right. So we've got Jer and Richard. Is that how I'm supposed to say it? I'm a little bit confused. But we've got some people calling in here anyway. The number is 888-720-9677. 888-720-WNPR.

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0: Great song. First made famous by Dusty Springfield. But there's like 50 covers of it. And by some, actually, our friend, our old friend, our late wonderful old friend, Jill Sobule, did an amazing cover of that song on an obscure Dusty tribute, Dusty Springfield tribute. I think it's called Forever Dusty. But this is a nice one, too. Okay, so let's go to Richard in Hamden. Richard has a joke. Is this joke going to get me in trouble? I've already been served once today. Is it going to cause any trouble?
1: I don't think it should. No, okay. I think you'll still be on the air.
0: You sound great. You sound trustworthy. All right, let's give it a try.
1: All right, just a little background. This joke was told to me about 40 years ago, so the Soviet Union still existed.
0: Got it.
1: And the fellow who told it to me actually grew up in Lithuania, but he did some traveling in Russia in college with his rowing team. They were very competitive, and they did a tour of universities in Russia, and he had interesting stories about that too.
0: That's like that's the most context that anybody has ever given me for a joke that they're about to tell. I appreciate that.
1: And
0: I feel well backgrounded.
1: So he told me this joke as an example of how people just kind of survived in a repressive politically repressive regime.
0: Got it.
1: And so it's about the centralized economy. Centralized planning of the economy. So there's a factory some distance from Moscow, but the managers are always sent down to explain what the next five-year plan is going to be that's going to fail. And so the new guy comes in, and the workers are told you're going to go in for interviews with the new manager. The first one who goes in is Ivan, and he's thinking, what's this all about? And the manager explains, we're trying to do some new things, get ideas from the workers, and go from there. Great, Ivan thinks to himself. The manager has a checklist on a clipboard, and he says, first question, Ivan, do you like warm vodka? And Ivan is a little surprised that this is the first question, but he says, well, no, I don't like warm vodka. Thank you very much, Ivan. Now, my next question is, do you like sweaty women? And where Ivan was surprised with the first question, he's a little taken aback by the second question, sweaty women. But he answers it. He says, no, I don't like sweaty women. And the guy checks another box on the form. He looks up and he says, well, Ivan, your vacation will be in January.
0: I guess I sort of get it.
1: Yeah.
0: Because in January, he would not encounter either one of those things.
1: Right.
0: All right. I don't think that's necessarily a bring down the house kind of joke. I also feel like a man who has never had a good experience with a sweaty woman has not lived enough.
1: It's not exactly you had to be there. It's not exactly that kind of thing, but
0: that would be funny to say too. Well, not that funny, but you had to be there, right? No, but good thing you weren't, because it was not good. All right. Well, listen, thanks for that. I think thanks for that joke. I don't know that it's going to set off some kind of landslide of, you know, other semi-obscure Russian jokes based on the government owning the means of production. But anyway, let's move on to somebody whose name I mispronounced slightly. I believe that this is Gear, who is calling from New York. Hi.
2: Yes, Colin, so nice to speak to you. I just want to tell you, I look at you as you're my very best friend that I just haven't met yet.
0: Same, right back at you.
2: But it's so nice to be able to tune into a program in this day and age, and people talk about colonoscopy and sweaty Russian women. I mean,
0: that's pretty much our format right now is colonoscopies and sweaty Russian women. And if that doesn't work, I don't know what we'll try next.
2: Well, let me add something to the mix. So it's just a little bit of a pet peeve of mine. Now, it depends on what kind of mood I am in when I'm driving and I'm listening to the program. But I've noticed lately, for instance, when I'm listening to your program or Terry Gross, who's also a great interviewer, there's this, I don't know if you notice this as an interviewer yourself, but people tend to, when you ask the question, immediate response is, well, that's a great question. Do you notice this as an interviewer?
0: Well, I think people say it to me less often than they say it to Terry Gross. So maybe I'm, I know I'm familiar with that. And yeah, it also happens a lot on Audacious, Kyle and Wolf's Saturday show. I think both Terry Gross and Kyle Wolf have done promos that are, you know, people saying, great question, great question, great question.
2: Right, exactly. It's but it's like, I almost would think that you would take offense to it. I'm like, well, this is what I do for a living. What were you expecting?
0: I don't think that's a good attitude to bring into an interview. I actually like it better when we do have this kind of interior, inside kind of term here. Although maybe I'm the only one who uses it, which would be really depressing. But we sometimes talk about a turn. And the turn is when sometimes we have a guest who's just agreed to do the interview for whatever reason, but they're not expecting much or whatever. And then suddenly they realize they're in a pretty good conversation. And that they're like, and it's not so much that they say great question. You can just hear in their tone of voice and the way they start responding. And that always makes me feel good, because I think a lot of times people are kind of bullied by their publicist or something into doing the interview. And then they go, wait a minute, this could actually be interesting. I like that sort of sense of surprise. I mean, it doesn't happen all the time, but it's a nice one. And I also like it when people, one of our guests, Beverly Gage, one of our guests recently, I asked her a question about a book, not the book that she had just written, but a book she was working on, and how I thought it might relate to the book that she had just written. And there was this little pause, and she goes, okay, you're deep into my psyche right now. Now, see, that's something that I could take home with me.
2: Exactly. Yeah. That is something unexpected. I sort of feel like people are saying it just to buy a pause, or not a pause, but time before they actually have to reply.
0: I mean, at some point during this call, I should have said great question to you, but I didn't. I'm really sorry.
2: Exactly. Well, it's not too late yet. There's another little observation I'd mentioned to your producer, and just to sort of throw it out there, because we're semi-neighbors. So I do photography in the Hamptons, Long Island. Mm-hmm. I'm very fortunate. So I'm out all day, every day, sunrise to sunset. And for the last few years, I started noticing that there are no more June bugs around. I mean, these were always in June, and they were always massive, and they were always the kind of bugs that would fly into things. And my friend used to say, well, June bugs, they're just stupid. But all of a sudden, I noticed I don't see them anymore. Do you have the same thing in Connecticut?
0: You know, I'll throw that out to the listeners. I am not a keen enough observer of insect life to have a good, I feel maybe they got tired of people saying they were stupid. We don't have to take this. We could go someplace where people appreciate us. My guess is that they were all eaten by ticks. Ticks are winning, right? Ticks are just going to eat everything, and then eventually they'll eat us. And then aliens will come to Earth, and there'll be like 7 really bloated ticks sitting there, and nothing else will be alive. And the extraterrestrials will say, really? We've used all that fuel to get to this planet, and there's 7 bloated ticks, each the size of, you know,
2: anyway. A continent.
0: Yeah, exactly.
2: Well, Colin, thank you ever so much for being on air, and I tune into you every day.
0: Well, thanks, Gear, and stay tuned. There could be a June bug report if somebody calls it. It's the kind of thing Eric would know about. 888-720-9677. What happened to the June bugs? My only contribution is there's actually a movie called June Bug, which I think has M. Beth Davids in it, and it's a great movie. 888-720-WNPR. I think I can do one more call. I don't know. Wait a minute. We've got maybe we should take a break, and then we've got 2 colonoscopy calls, including a funny colonoscopy story, which I'm sure. No, let's take Bob right away, particularly if it involves Lenin or some kind of Russian factory where they're giving colonoscopies. It'll be even better. Here's Bob. Are you on your boat? You're on your boat?
3: Yes, I am. I'm sailing in the middle of Long Island Sound right now.
0: See, it would have been better if you were on a U-boat that just surfaced for the purpose of making this call. That would have been more exciting.
3: No, I've seen a few nuclear subs out here, but they're usually not that friendly coming out of Long Island.
0: No.
3: Coming out of Groton. But it's beautiful out here. Beautiful sunny day, nice wind, peaceful.
0: I'm so glad. Okay.
3: Nice to be retired. So at any rate, I have colonoscopies every 5 years. I'm one of those people blessed for that.
0: Yep.
3: And the very first one that I had, they told me, they'll give me an injection and you'll go to sleep, have a little nap, and you won't feel a thing. Well, halfway through it, I thought I heard people talking about vacations, like going to Nantucket, rentals on Nantucket. And then I remember opening my eyes, seeing myself on the video screen, kind of like journeyed through the, I forgot what that old movie was, where they saw the pill you went through inside a body years and years ago.
0: I believe it's called The Fantastic Voyage.
3: That was it.
0: Our crack research department can correct me. And I believe Raquel Welch was one of the people on the tiny craft that was going through the person's body.
3: Yeah. Well, I was watching myself take the journey. Yeah. But at any rate, then, I went back to sleep and it was over.
0: Yeah.
3: And when I came to, I told them I woke up during the procedure. They said, no, impossible. No one has ever woken up.
0: Yeah.
3: I said, well, which one of you two is going to Nantucket this summer for a vacation? And the anesthesiologist looked at the GI guy.
0: OMG.
3: Said, yep, I guess you didn't give him enough juice.
0: Well,
3: so after that, I always ask for a double when they put me under.
0: Yeah, not to play matching colonoscopy stories with you. I actually had, when there was one time when I had a procedure, I had both the colonoscopy and the endoscopy in the same procedure.
3: Oh, two for one.
0: Yeah, and I insisted that they rinse the thing out in between, because, but I woke up a little bit during the endoscopy, and it is, I don't know about you, and then they put me right back to sleep, and it was fine. I mean, it wasn't a horrible experience.
3: No pain at all.
0: Yeah, we want to emphasize that, so we don't want people feeling discouraged about getting those. Fine.
3: No.
0: I mean, I did notice that two or three of the people in the room were extraterrestrials. I don't know if you had that experience or not, but
3: not really.
0: Emitting a toneless buzzing noise instead of speaking. All right, so we're going to take a little. Bob is going to dive back down under the ocean in his U-boat. We're going to take a little break. We got Patty, we got Mark, we got Bill, and maybe we got you calling 888-720-9677 888-720-WNPR.

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0: All right, we are back. It's time to say thanks to some people. I just want to say also, if you hear any songs on this show and you want to know what they are and you want to put them on your playlist, if you go to ctpublic.org/Colin and just click on the title of the show, we actually list them. I don't actually do this, but somebody, I think it's Dylan Reyes, lists all the songs, shows you how to get them, what they are, all that kind of stuff. So yeah, do that. For example, this song, which I don't know what it is. All right, so here we go. We're going to go back to the phone calls. 888-720-9677. 888-720-WNPR. We are going to start with, we'll do one more colonoscopy thing, and then we really kind of have to stop, I think. But here is Mark. Oh, you know what? I want to see something else. Maybe, Mark, if you actually live there, you can help me out. Because we did have a discussion a couple of weeks ago, or maybe last week, about people who say New Haven instead of New Haven. And there's also a problem with the place that you're calling from, because I think it was Mike from Woodbury talked about a trail in Berlin. But I believe here in Connecticut, we say Berlin, so we understand which place we're talking about. But anyway, Mark, you have the floor. Don't let me boss you around and tell you what you talk about. Mark, you have the floor.
1: Good afternoon. It's been a great show listening to you all. At first I called it Berlin and my friends thought I moved to Germany, mm-hmm. Then you get that little twang in there with the Berlin, kind of say it real quick so no one understands what you're saying. But yeah, I've lived here now I moved up here from the wonderful state of New Jersey 30 years ago and I haven't left. So,
0: and I believe you were living in Leipzig, New Jersey, too. So it's just like you kind of kept it all going, really.
1: Yeah, yeah. And, but yeah, I was calling you. You're getting ready to go have a colonoscopy. And I was wondering, I've had two of these kits sent to me over the past year now for the colon guard,
0: yeah.
1: Where you do your home test. And I'm wondering why you didn't maybe pursue that. I'm staring at it in my living room right here on the dining room table. But I'm just one of those people that it's kind of a weird thing to, do your business in a cup and play with it, do all these tests, and then, pack it all up and bring it to UPS and send it off in a truck. And I'm like, I'm just going to go have a colonoscopy.
0: Yeah, I'm not even really. So this is like a DIY colonoscopy where you. I love the way that you just explained it too. I mean, it was you should be doing commercials or something. You do your business, you play with it, you send it out in UPS. Look what I made.
1: You actually do some chemistry there too, because you gotta take a little swab and that's gotta go into another container. Then you pack it all up and. And then it makes me wonder what else UPS is like in the back of their trucks they're driving around.
0: And that's right. If you hear about a jackknifed UPS truck, take an alternative route because it might have somebody's chemically altered poop in it. Yeah, I don't know. You've given me a lot to think about, Mark, and hopefully I'll be able to avoid thinking about it. But you have given it to me. No, I never considered doing that. I like going. I don't really hate colonoscopies. I mean, I don't. I don't look forward to them exactly, but it really is just drinking the stuff that I hate. I enjoy, let me put it to you this way. And actually I'm going to put Kevin on right now because Kevin has in fact been my anesthesiologist under other circumstances. When I had young kids, you know who should get colonoscopies? Parents of young children. Like in the 90s when my son was young and I was actually working a full-time newspaper job and a full-time radio job, any opportunity to fall asleep for any reason seemed kind of appealing. Like, really? I'm just going to go to sleep and then you'll wake me up in a little while? That sounds great. Do whatever you want while I'm asleep. But Kevin is calling in from his car. Hi.
2: Hey, Colin. How's it going?
0: Oh, it's going just fine.
2: Good. So thanks for taking me. And I appreciate you saying that I was your anesthesiologist, but I want to make sure everyone knows I'm not violating HIPAA because you posted it. So anyway, right. But yes, so Colin, I took care of you when you had your cataract surgery and the type of anesthesia you got for that was just a mild sedation. You're awake. It's normal. Right. But I wanted to comment a little bit about the people who were talking about waking up during their colonoscopies and endoscopies. And a little history behind this is that back maybe like 15, 20 years ago, before anesthesiologists and nurse anesthetists were commonly being used for for GI procedures, a lot of times the sedation was done by the GI doc and a sedation nurse. And so they are not able to administer the same type of anesthetic like propofol sedation, which is the sedation that we currently use now. And that is where you're pretty much completely out. So yeah. They would use other medications that oftentimes patients would say, yeah, I remember, you know, it wasn't bad, it wasn't painful, I woke up in it. But also they would be feeling sick in their stomach. They would take a long time in the recovery room. So ever since we switched over to propofol, it's pretty rare for people to wake up. It's not unheard of, but yeah. I always tell people that it's a deep sedation. Most of the time people don't remember anything. Sometimes you remember hearing or seeing things, but just so people know, if yeah. that does happen, like you guys all said, it's not painful. It's nope. not something that's abnormal. Other surgeries that shouldn't happen, but that's just wanted to help clarify.
0: Yeah, yeah,
2: that.
0: No, it's a good clarification. And the time that I woke up personally, it was at least 20 years ago. And yeah, having had the propofol the last few times, I can't even imagine being able to wake up because it doesn't really feel like a nap. It just feels like 1 minute someone's talking to you and then the next minute someone's saying your name to wake you up. You know, there's no sense yeah. of elapsed time that you might even have with a normal sleep. You sort of kind of realize you've been asleep. It's like more a finger snap followed by a finger snap.
2: Yeah, and it's like what you were saying before, like, oh, this would be great for, you know, to have at home.
0: Right.
2: Well, that's what Michael Jackson thought, too, exactly. and it didn't work
0: don't
2: out
0: do
2: so
0: that.
2: Well for
0: don't,
2: him.
0: Don't do that. No, Kevin, yeah. if we're up to me, you'd be my personal anesthesiologist. I was bringing you with me to my appointments, and I would say, that's when you know you've got an entourage, when you've got a personal anesthesiologist.
2: Exactly.
0: All right, he'll be handling this. You got go take a break. All right, thanks for calling in, Kevin. Good to hear your voice again. And let's see. We could probably squeeze a brief thing on. And there's a little good lesson from this one, too. Patty is calling in from Groton. Hi, Patty.
3: Hey, Colin. I am calling because I heard you say, like, a questioning comment a few weeks ago about your show with Christian Wyman.
0: Mm-hmm.
3: And I have been, I've been prevented all summer from calling in, like, since it aired by, you know, teenagers in my car that really don't want their mom to call in and talk about consciousness.
0: I feel you.
3: I have to say, it was so good. Like, I took notes, I listened, I re-listened several times, and I just wanted to say you created space for some magic to unfold there.
0: That's great. I think we should just clarify. I think what you're referring to is because I do have kind of this grackle of self-doubt that enters my mind at regular intervals. After the Wyman interview, I went through about a 24-hour period where I thought, I really effed that up. I screwed it up. Oh, it could have been so much better. There's this little voice that comes into my head that says these things. And at a certain point, Christian Wyman somehow or other got wind of it, and he did email me. He said, oh, no, that was a really good interview. Of course, that's the kind of thing Christian yeah. Wyman would do anyway. But I think he meant it. I think he genuinely meant it. But thank you so much. Your words also mean a lot to me, too, Patty. So thanks so much. Tell those kids to shut up so you can just listen to something or send an email.
3: Yeah,
0: Can
3: I just give you back one gem that I have written down from that interview?
0: Sure, real quick, though, because we're out of time. Yeah, go ahead.
3: The only antidote is an annihilating awe.
0: That works for me. Either that or propofol. All right, we're going to say goodbye for the day. Keb Moe's going to take us out. Thanks for listening. Thanks for calling. This is a lot of fun for me. I hope it was for you.

0: Live from NPR News in Boston, I'm Steve Brown. Canada's retaliatory tariffs on about $20 billion worth of U.S. goods are now in effect, turning its escalating trade war with President Trump into a test watched far beyond the border. Prime Minister Mark Carney has rejected U.S. demands he says could hollow out key Canadian industries and limit the country's independence. Other governments are watching to see what happens after the Canadian tariffs hit hundreds of American products, including steel, aluminum, cheese, and farm equipment. Meanwhile, President Trump is threatening to ban the sale of aircraft from Canada's Bombardier unless it manufactures planes in the United States. In response, the Canadian maker of private jets noted that many components of its planes, including the wings, are produced in the United States, and its supply chain relies heavily on U.S. companies. Authorities say the five people killed when an Amazon cargo jet ran off the runway at Miami International Airport were all inside a van used to shuttle crews that clean planes. The jet crashed as it tried to land Sunday afternoon, overrunning its runway. It slammed into the van on airport property, through a fence, and then onto a local street where it destroyed an SUV. The pilot and co-pilot have been released from the hospital. 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
2: The temperature of my home right now is 78 degrees. For me, it's the perfect temperature because I'm not concerned about that 78 number.
1: Plus, Queer Eye's Tan France takes you inside his fairy tale Tudor home. That's this week

0: Live from NPR News in Boston, I'm Steve Brown. Britain has announced a ban on imports of goods produced in Jewish settlements in the Israeli-occupied West Bank in what the UK government calls a reset of its relations with Israel. The measures are intended to put pressure on Israel over a settlement expansion in the occupied West Bank, which the UK says is undermining prospects for a two-state solution. Canada and France announced similar bans on goods from Israeli settlements. In response, Israel has ordered the closure of the British consulate in occupied East Jerusalem. Iranian-backed Houthi rebels in Yemen have launched attacks on Saudi Arabia, wounding over 70 people and igniting fires at oil facilities. This escalation threatens to further destabilize the region and impact the global economy. The attacks targeted oil facilities in southern Saudi Arabia. The Houthis claimed responsibility, citing retaliation for Saudi airstrikes in Yemen. Saudi Arabia's foreign minister accused the Houthis of prioritizing violence over peace. Thieves have stolen two valuable Renoir paintings from a museum on the French Riviera. The local mayor says thieves sliced through a fence at the Renoir Museum and cut the clips securing the artwork frames. The two works are Portrait of Madame Colonna Romano and Young Woman at the Well. 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
1: Everything is more expensive these days, but many American parents will know that signing a kid up to play sports has gotten wildly expensive. Youth sports, it turns out, are big business.
2: It is now estimated to be bringing in about $40 billion a year in revenue. That's about twice as much as the NFL.
1: The tipping point came during the pandemic when the low-key, low-stress, cheap rec leagues shut down.
2: Parks shut down and park and recreation budgets were cut. The private sector and private leagues and club teams and travel teams, they were able to get back up and running much quicker.
1: The private teams that filled the gap are sometimes owned by big private equity firms like Bain Capital, whose chief goal is making a profit. So now American families are buckling under the cost of uniforms and hotels and flights and apps and coaching. Is money wrecking youth sports? That's coming up on Today Explained from Vox.

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1: One major traffic mishap to tell you about, according to DOT. There's a two-vehicle crash in Middletown on I-91 southbound between exits 21 and 20. The right lane is closed. More, all things considered, coming up.
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1: 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I'm Scott Detrow.
2: And I'm Sasha Pfeiffer.
1: Last year's ICE raids in Chicago had a steep economic cost.
2: Fear kept many immigrants home, so the region lost more than $1 billion of retail and restaurant and sales tax revenue.
3: People's behavior systematically changed after January 20, 2025, and it never recovered.
1: First News.
4: Live from NPR News in Washington, I'm Linda Kenyon. Canada's retaliatory tariffs on U.S. imports have begun. The tariffs follow President Trump's levies of 50% on many Canadian products. In a speech in Ottawa, Canadian Prime Minister Mark Carney lamented this pivot in Canada's trade relationship with the U.S. is an unfortunate escalation.
5: That pivot will come at a cost. There's always a cost to action, but it doesn't come close to the cost of standing still. This is about who we are as Canadians. It's about our livelihoods and the country we leave to our kids.
4: Carney added the tariffs are necessary to protect Canada's workers, companies, and communities. Republicans will hold their first ever midterm convention in Dallas starting tomorrow. Bill Zeeble with member station KERA reports they'll be in George W. Bush's hometown, but the former president will not join them.
6: The GOP says Dallas boasts strong Republicans in a bright red state. So convening in Dallas makes sense, especially when the Senate race between Republican Ken Paxton and Democrat James Tallarico is so close. President Trump backs Paxton, but the last Republican to serve as president before Trump was George W. Bush, who not only lives in Dallas, but has his presidential center and library here as well. Bush will not participate in the midterm event. He'll instead be busy with the 25th anniversary of 9/11. For NPR News, I'm Bill Zeeble in Dallas.
4: President Trump will speak at the convention both tomorrow and Thursday. Authorities say the five people killed when an Amazon cargo jet ran off the runway at Miami International Airport were all inside a van used to shuttle crews that clean the airplanes. The jet crashed as it tried to land on Sunday afternoon after overrunning the runway. This is NPR.
7: For Connecticut Public Radio, I'm John Henry Smith. After playing a part in a multi-billion-dollar settlement with Meta over harms to children on its platforms, a state official has launched a new tech investigation. As Connecticut Public's Matt Dwyer reports, Connecticut Attorney General William Tong is looking into a company that makes a messaging app called Kik.
8: Tong says the app is a cesspool of sexual abuse, exploitation, and bullying. Tong says the makers of Kik have failed to put in place any meaningful age verification barriers to prevent children from using the app. But the company that owns Kik, Media Lab, currently says the app is only for people over the age of 18. The company says the app is about making fun connections with people all over the world. Matt Dwyer, Connecticut Public Radio.
7: The start of a new school year comes with an extra challenge for some students, as more than 500 students are currently unhoused. Connecticut Coalition to End Homelessness CEO Sarah Fox says the rise in unhoused youth is a continuation of the state's affordability crisis.
9: What we're learning from people who are currently experiencing homelessness across the state, that this is affordability. This is about one rent payment that's been missed or increased rents that are making it unaffordable for a family to stay in their current housing.
7: The number of unhoused students at the start of this school year has risen about 15% compared to the start of last school year. That tally includes children living in shelters, motels, and those living unhoused with family or friends. And the city of Hartford ranks 8 out of 100 cities nationally for the worst asthma capitals in the country. That's according to the latest annual ranking from the Asthma and Allergy Foundation of America. Kenneth Mendez is the foundation's CEO.
10: We use three things to measure that: emergency room visits, death

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1: Coming up, Hartford and Bridgeport, cough, cough, are among the worst places in the country for people with asthma. Poverty and low air quality are part of the problem. 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
2: The Kenyan. Canadian Prime Minister Mark Carney is warning Canadians of tough times ahead as retaliatory tariffs have kicked in, targeting billions of dollars worth of American products. Dan Karpinchuk reports.
3: Carney says moving away from dependence on the U.S. as a reliable trading partner will come with a cost, but not anywhere near the cost of doing nothing. In his video address, Carney said Canadians have everything needed to pivot and prosper. It was his latest update on Ottawa's response to U.S. trade actions. He says his government's policies are for Canada to become stronger and more resilient so that no country can, quote, hold us hostage. He repeated a previous message that measures introduced by the U.S. in trade talks would have hampered Canada's ability to trade with other countries and restrict protections for French language and culture. Meanwhile, President Trump's trade representative, Jameson Greer, says the U.S. might escalate the trade war. For NPR News, I'm Dan Karpinchuk in Toronto.
2: The 50% tariffs come in direct response to President Trump's tariffs of 50% on Canadian goods. A new option could soon be on the way for those who want to visit an airport but are not actually traveling. NPR's Bill Chappell reports.
4: The new federal program is called Gateside. It's part of TSA PreCheck. It's mainly for people who want to see their loved ones all the way to the gate or to welcome them back. 13 airports are offering Gateside. TSA Administrator David Cummins says it could grow fast.
5: We're hoping to have all 430 airports rolled out by the end of the year.
4: About 20 U.S. airports already offer day passes for visitors. Cummins says the TSA heard from people who want the option at their local airport. Bill Chappell, NPR News.
2: Iran state media reports the U.S. has struck multiple Iranian tankers in response to more attempted missile attacks on a U.S. Navy warship. Iran's Revolutionary Guard Navy has warned crews on oil tankers nearby to evacuate. This is NPR.
6: For Connecticut Public Radio, I'm John Henry Smith. Connecticut State Attorney General William Tong today announced an investigation into Media Lab AI, the parent company of the popular mobile messaging app Kik, K-I-K. Tong called the app a, quote, cesspool of sexual abuse, exploitation, and bullying.
7: One of the huge problems with Kik is that it has virtually no age gating. You can't be on these platforms if you're under 13. And under state law, under Connecticut state law, you are required to verify age.
6: The investigation follows a $1.7 billion settlement in a lawsuit against Meta, which was filed by several states, including Connecticut. Hartford and Bridgeport are among the worst places in the country for people with asthma. That's according to the latest annual ranking from the Asthma and Allergy Foundation of America. Connecticut Public Sujata Srinivasan has the data.
8: Hartford ranks 8 out of 100 cities nationally. Bridgeport was placed at 33 and New Haven came in at 60.
9: People shouldn't be able to breathe by their zip code, but unfortunately that's kind of what's happening in Connecticut.
8: That's Kenneth Mendes, the association's CEO. He says about 1 in 4 Hartford residents lives in poverty. On top of that, Hartford got an F rating for high ozone days from the American Lung Association.
9: Poverty, poor air quality, those aren't good mixes for people with asthma, and it creates more prevalence in the emergency room visits and mortality.
8: September is when ER visits for asthma start to spike. Mendes advises people to get vaccinated against respiratory illnesses, the flu, COVID-19, and RSV to reduce complications. Sujata Srinivasan, Connecticut Public Radio.
6: Tomorrow marks the 100th anniversary of the founding of New Haven-based Bilco. The business has long been known for its basement doors installed outside homes. It also makes a range of different kinds of hatches and related products. And Porter and Chester Institute celebrates its 80th anniversary tomorrow with a ceremony at its Bridgeport campus. The for-profit school offers credentials, including auto repair, plumbing, and practical nursing in Connecticut and in Massachusetts. It's 5:35.
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1: For Connecticut Public Radio, I'm John Henry Smith. The No Kings movement will be back across Connecticut next month. Connecticut Public's Chris Polanski has more.
2: On October 17th, there will be gatherings around the state focused on early voting for the November election. Jim Chapdelain is the founder of Indivisible CT, one of the organizing groups. He says they'll be drawing attention to moves by the Trump administration they see as anti-democratic.
3: The efforts to roll back voting rights, to impede voting, to redistrict, to now take control of elections away from the state and put it into the hands of a federal government, which is completely unconstitutional.
2: Organizers expect to have more information on locations and other details later this month. Chris Polanski, Connecticut Public Radio.
1: Connecticut has approved nearly $2 billion for state projects at a special state bond commission meeting ahead of November's general election. WSHU's Ibang Udama has details.
4: Much of the state borrowing goes to highway construction, housing, and municipal aid, with about $600 million designated for new school construction. There's also about $125 million for a hardship protection program from the COVID-19 period that had previously been financed through the public benefit charge on electric bills. Democratic Governor Ned Lamont chairs the Bond Commission. He's seeking a third term in office this November. He says the state move will help reduce but not eliminate the public benefit charge on electric bills.
5: A lot of the public benefit charge is related to what used to be, the cost for paying nuclear power. You got to pay for your nuclear power. There's no way to eliminate that or disappear that. You may say, I'm tired of doing energy efficiency, but that's a program that really saves people, potentially hundreds of dollars per month.
4: State Senator Ryan Fazio is Lamont's Republican challenger in the gubernatorial election. He's a member of the commission. He's made campaign promises to eliminate the public benefit charges.
6: A small portion of those programs can be right-sized and funded through our budget process, but almost all of them should be immediately or as soon as possible eliminated because they're mostly subsidies for private energy.
4: Fazio voted for the bond package. The $1.9 billion in approvals is more than half of the state's legally mandated borrowing cap for the year. For the New England News Collaborative, I'm Ibang Udama.
1: The start of a new school year can be challenging for some students, especially those who are unhoused. As Connecticut Public's Abigail Brown reports, homelessness impacts hundreds of students across the state.
7: More than 500 kids in Connecticut are currently unhoused. That's a roughly 15% increase from last year. Connecticut Coalition to End Homelessness CEO Sarah Fox says housing instability has a deep impact on children's ability to learn.
8: It's impossible to learn. Like, you cannot. You're just thinking about survival. And that happens for the youngest individuals as well. You just can't thrive when you are trying to survive.
7: The number of currently unhoused students includes children living in shelters, motels, or doubled up with family or friends. And according to the Housing Collective, 1 in 7 students attending Connecticut State Community Colleges are seeking housing support. Abigail Brown and Connecticut Public Radio.
1: Connecticut bookstores say they have concerns about AI companies purchasing rare books to train AI language learning models. Colleen Lynch is the owner of No Other Book Like This, a vintage and used bookstore in Mystic. She said that bookstore owners are getting requests from buyers to purchase their entire stocks of rare books. Often these buyers won't disclose what the books are being used for.
9: They're going, hey, $100,000, I'll buy all your books. And, that would make that person's financial situation very good. But then they're finding out later, like, wait, what is the purpose of this person's huge purchase? The fact that I have to even question now who I'm selling a book to is very strange.
1: Lynch spoke on Connecticut Public's Where We Live.
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15: 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I'm Scott Detrow.
16: And I'm Sasha Pfeiffer. 60 years ago today, NBC aired the first episode of Star Trek, a TV show that became a pop culture phenomenon.
17: Space, the final frontier.
16: The original series starred William Shatner as the captain who led his diverse crew on adventures in space. Over the decades, the show and its spinoffs have created generations of devoted fans, and they're commemorating Star Trek's 60th anniversary, as NPR's Mandalit Del Barco reports.
18: There are many Star Trek celebrations happening around the world, from the Hollywood Walk of Fame to New York Comic Con to the International Space Station. In London, fans hope to set a Guinness World Record for the most people performing the Vulcan salute, a greeting made famous by Star Trek's beloved half-human, half-alien character Spock. In Los Angeles recently, the show was honored at a fundraiser for the Writers Guild Foundation by the cast of the hit TV series, The Pitt.
19: These are the voyages of the Starship Enterprise. Its five-year mission? To explore strange new worlds, to seek out new life and new civilizations.
18: Actor Noah Wiley, a Star Trek fan, performed as Captain James T. Kirk, reading the script of the show's first episode, The Man Trap. Joining Wiley on stage were other castmates as the ship's Dr. Leonard McCoy and a villainous salt vampire disguised as his ex.
20: Leonard! No, Leonard! Please!
21: McCoy levels the gun. With a look of sick despair, he fires.
20: Lord, forgive me.
18: NBC aired that first episode on September 8, 1966. It featured actors DeForest Kelly as McCoy.
22: She's dead, chap.
18: Leonard Nimoy as Spock.
22: All I know is logic.
18: And William Shatner as Kirk.
22: Scotty, beam us up fast.
23: You know, you could characterize Star Trek as being outlined in Greek drama. A hero has a problem, has got to solve the problem and get back home.
18: Shatner is now 95 years old, one of the last living main cast members from the original series. He told NPR last month the show's creator, Gene Roddenberry, had been inspired by a TV show about a wagon train going west. Only his show would be set in space.
23: Roddenberry attempted to sell a series called Star Trek, which was Wagon Train to the Stars. They made a pilot, and then NBC saw it and said, we don't like the script, we don't like the cast, but we like the idea.
18: Comic actress Lucille Ball insisted her Desilu Studios tape a second pilot with Nimoy returning as Spock and introducing Captain Kirk.
22: Risk is our business. That's what the starship is all about. That's why we're aboard her.
18: Speaking in dramatic pauses and with a twinkle in his eye, Shatner was a charming hero. But after its third season, the network canceled the series. Shatner says Star Trek fans rallied to bring it back on the air. In syndication, the show soared in popularity, leading to prequels and sequels on TV and in film, all transporting the legacy forward. The original series from the 60s had introduced technological concepts such as a handheld communicator, like a flip phone. The show also posed sci-fi ideas such as the potential dilemmas of time travel and encountering new and strange life forms and progressive conversations relevant to the 20th century. One episode in 1968 is credited with showing the first interracial kiss on television between Captain Kirk and Lieutenant Uhura, played by Nichelle Nichols.
0: I am not afraid.
23: And it was a thrilling way to make history.
18: Shatner says he admires all 79 episodes of the original Star Trek, including another one about race that featured two aliens that were mirror images of each other, half white and half black.
23: And they hated each other. It was great prejudice. But we looking at two guys black and white, it seemed idiotic. And so it didn't take much of a stretch to say how idiotic racism is.
2: Ahead, warp factor two, Mr. Sulu.
3: Warp factor two, sir.
18: George Takei, now 89 years old, played Sulu, a helmsman of Japanese ancestry. At the San Diego Comic-Con this year, Takei talked to NPR about the diversity of Star Trek's cast, including a black woman as the communications officer, a Scottish chief engineer, and a Russian navigator, in addition to assorted aliens.
5: We have a lot of phrases from Star Trek, live long and prosper, boldly go where no one has gone before. But of them all, the one that I think is the most significant is IDIC, I-D-I-C, infinite diversity in infinite combinations.
18: Takei notes the original series aired at a time when Americans protested the Vietnam War, suffered through political assassinations, and demonstrated for civil rights.
5: Gene Roddenberry thought that we would learn from the turbulence of our times back in the 60s and build a better future.
18: 60 years later, Takei says society still has much to learn from the Star Trek philosophy, which Roddenberry often talked about. Here he is in a recording from 1976.
24: The whole show was an attempt to say that humanity will reach maturity and wisdom on the day that it begins not just to tolerate, but to take a special delight in differences in ideas and differences in life forms.
18: That philosophy is appreciated by Star Trek fans, Trekkies, who've been meeting up in cosplay at conventions for decades, meeting up to celebrate their love of it all. Michael Nguyen, who's in his 40s, says he has more than 50 Star Trek costumes. He's part of a group of Trekkies who do volunteer work in New York City.
25: The ethics of Star Trek and that concept of a hopeful future, being respectful of other cultures, you know, all of those things have stayed constant.
26: To boldly go where no man has gone before.
18: Gene Roddenberry died in 1991. His son Rod is a TV producer and CEO of Roddenberry Entertainment. He talked to NPR recently about his father's legacy.
27: I think he'd be very proud of the fact that Star Trek has tried new things. Some have been successful, some maybe not. And so the only thing I think he could say is thank you to everyone who's worked on it and seriously, all the fans.
18: Captain's Log, Stardate 43687.7. There are no new Star Trek TV shows currently in production, but there is another movie in the works. At Comic-Con in San Diego, writer-director duo Jonathan Goldstein and John Francis Daly talked about how they plan to reboot the franchise.
28: The script is in progress, and we're very excited about it.
29: It won't be the characters that you've seen previously, and I think it'll probably be a little further into the future than we've been before. Our hope with this is to satisfy the fans, but also bring people in who may not consider themselves lovers of Star Trek and surprise them.
18: Star Trek has been more than just a classic TV show. With its optimistic vision of the future, it's inspired generations of astronauts, engineers, and fans who've let the franchise continue to live long and prosper. Mandalit Del Barco, NPR News.

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2: Well, you just heard about the seminal TV show Star Trek on NPR News. Well, guess what? Star William Shatner is scheduled to appear live on stage at the Palace Theater in Waterbury at a showing of Star Trek II: The Wrath of Khan. That is January 27th of 2027. Set your calendars.
3: The Great Gatsby runs at the Bushnell from September 29th through October 4th. 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
4: Elevating Health is funded by Hartford HealthCare. The Hartford HealthCare Heart and Vascular Institute recently performed a first-of-its-kind ablation procedure. Dr. Eric Crespo, medical director of the Hartford HealthCare Electrophysiology Lab, talks about this major cardiovascular advancement.
5: When people have a heart rhythm problem, we often do a procedure called an ablation. Historically, that's been done by burning the tissue with radiofrequency energy, but that carries risk in certain parts of the heart. And there's now a newer technology called pulse field that's not temperature-based. So it allows us to use the right energy in the right place.
4: Typically used to treat AFib and atrial flutter, having access to this Afaris

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1: For Connecticut Public Radio, I'm John Henry Smith. All seven members of Connecticut's congressional delegation oppose the Trump administration's plan to use the Postal Service to regulate mail-in voting. The lawmakers signed a brief filed with the U.S. Supreme Court saying the Constitution does not give the president authority to oversee voting. The lawmakers say the Constitution's Elections Clause gives states and Congress that power. But the Trump administration argues it has the authority to prevent crimes related to voting. New Haven area Congresswoman Rosa DeLauro is asking federal auditors to review how the Trump administration is giving out $12 billion worth of support for the agriculture industry. The money is intended to support farmers hurt by a trade war triggered by the president's tariffs. DeLauro says during the first Trump administration, similar relief funds tended to benefit the biggest agribusinesses. Wednesday promises higher humidity and some showers at night into Thursday. I'm John Henry Smith. 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
5: A tariff here, a tariff there, a tariff tit for tat. Are we officially in a trade war? From American Public Media, this is Marketplace.

0: Up ahead, another museum heist in Europe. We look at what's driving the surge in smash-and-grab art robberies. 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
1: This is Asian View from NHK World Japan. I'm Keiko Kitagawa. A major volcanic eruption in Indonesia over the weekend continues to affect people's daily lives. An at Krakatoa volcano has been erupting since Friday. It's located in Sunda Strait between the islands of Java and Sumatra. Authorities say volcanic ash had forced the closure of 8 airports as of Monday. The facilities affected include Indonesia's main gateway, Soekarno-Hatta International Airport. A total of 2,300 flights were impacted between Saturday and Monday morning. That disrupted the travel plans of some 270,000 passengers. Nepal held a national day of mourning on Monday for people who lost their lives last month in massive floods along the border with China. Buddhist monks and local residents offered prayers for the victims at a temple in Nuwakot, one of the hardest hit districts. Search and rescue operations are still underway. The floods hit the border area on August 26. Nepali disaster authorities say more than 1,350 people have been confirmed dead in the catastrophe. About 5,000 others remain unaccounted for. Authorities say hundreds of workers at hydroelectric power projects are trapped in tunnels and other infrastructure. China's foreign ministry has allowed international media to visit a site in the Tibet Autonomous Region hit by the devastating mudslide. Foreign media outlets need to obtain permission from Chinese authorities to enter Tibet. China apparently aims to highlight its rescue efforts and its transparency in disclosing information by providing media access to the site. This is NHK World Japan.
0: This is The World. I'm Marco Werman. Police in France are on the hunt for two suspected thieves. They smashed their way into a museum in southern France early this morning, a museum dedicated to Impressionist painter Pierre

0: PRX.
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3: Making healthy choices these days can be confusing.
4: How do you drink your coffee?
5: With raw heavy cream.
4: What?
5: I know.
3: Public health advice that's been around for generations is being challenged.
6: I think fluoride is a poison.
3: And people are contending with new health threats that we still don't totally understand.
7: This was actually one of the first studies to show that there was an accumulation of these microplastics in the human brain.
3: I'm Nate Hedgie. In this hour, we look at the debates around two health-related topics, where concerns about how to live a healthy life are leading to unusual and, in some cases, controversial choices.
8: In public health, there has not been an intervention that has gone without some sort of a controversy, and this was no different.
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9: Live from NPR News in Washington, I'm Ryland Barton. U.S. forces have destroyed 5 Iranian oil ships as part of escalating hostilities in the Gulf. The U.S. says the operation was in response to Iran targeting U.S. warships. NPR's Greg Myrie has more.
10: U.S. Central Command says it hit and destroyed the 5 Iranian oil ships near Karg Island, the country's main oil processing facility at the northern end of the Gulf. The Americans told the crews on the Iranian ships to abandon